0: signatures. The proposal from the parents group Protect Girls Sports in Maine was slated to go before the people in November. It would have asked voters if they wanted to require public schools to restrict access to bathrooms and sports based on a student's actual biological sex. This is SRN News. There's a new scandal involving Israel Prime Minister Benjamin Netanyahu's government.
1: Israel's Attorney General has said a close advisor to Israel's Prime Minister Benjamin Netanyahu will face criminal prosecution for leaking secret information to a German newspaper with the intent of harming the country's security. The announcement on Thursday marked another scandal for the embattled Netanyahu as the country gears up for elections this fall. Netanyahu himself is on trial for corruption in three separate cases and faces tensions within his coalition that threaten to dissolve parliament. I'm Karen Shamas.
0: A fire has devastated a girls' boarding school in central Kenya, killing at least 16 students and injuring many more. The blaze at the Utumishi Girls' School, which has over 800 students, police are questioning surviving students to determine the cause of this deadly blaze. More details at SRN.
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4: My father died when I was still a baby, and my mother had her hands full with six sons and two daughters. I hated school, and by age 11, I was doing drugs instead of homework. Gangs and crime soon followed. We burglarized, and I became an effective con man, a swindler. I grew increasingly tough as I learned to escape. After several stays in the state pen in Baltimore, I knew I had to change. First my name, then my address. I jumped parole and moved to Georgia, where I stayed with relatives. I was a petty crook on the run, from one city to another, one scam after another. While recruiting prostitutes for my business, I was shot by an angry man with a shotgun and nearly lost my foot. I spent 6 months in the hospital and still didn't learn. Back to my scam, I limped, wearing a cast. When the cops caught up with me, I was facing 20 years in prison for multiple offenses. In jail, I listened as a preacher told how Jesus paid our penalty and died in our place. For the first time in my life, I felt guilty. When my mom refused to help me, I hit bottom and cried out to Jesus to change me. For the next 3 days, I paced my cell without eating or drinking. On the fourth day, I knew that Jesus Christ is Lord, and I wept for a long time, born again. Then I began reading the Bible. I was sentenced to 19 years, but I believed that God would deliver me, which he did, after 19 months. I'm John Williams, and today I go back into prisons to share the good news that Jesus is the way, the truth, and the life, and he alone will set you free. If the Son, therefore, shall make you free, you shall be free indeed.
3: If you would like to be free from the weight of sin by receiving Jesus Christ as Lord and Savior, or maybe you have questions about it, call 1-888-NEED-HIM right now. 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

0: Lord. Thank you, God.
1: But what kind of a man or woman should you be if you're going to be used of God?
2: Billy Graham.
1: The man God uses will have a love for his brothers and sisters in the ministry. Jesus said, "By this shall all men know that you're my disciples and that you have love. Love one to another. This is my commandment, that ye love one another as I have loved you." And then secondly, we're to serve one another. Jesus said, "Whosoever of you will be the chiefest shall be the servant of all." Our Lord washing the disciples' feet. We should be servants of one another. Thirdly, we're to be patient with each other. The servant of the Lord must not strive, but be gentle unto all men. Paul said in 1 Thessalonians 5, be patient with each other.
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3: The third is a little obscure and takes a little time to unfold. It is a sign to unbelievers. I'll say that once more. A sign to unbelievers. Now, if you want, look in 1 Corinthians 14, verses 21, 22. In the law it is written, that's Paul's way of saying it's in the Old Testament, with men of other tongues and other lips will I speak unto this people, and yet for all that they will not hear me, saith the Lord. Now that's a quotation from Isaiah chapter 28, verses 11 and 12. Then Paul goes on to draw his own conclusion in verse 22, wherefore tongues are for a sign, not to them that believe, but to them that believe not. But prophesying serveth not for them that believe not, but for them that which believe. Now this is a distinctive use of tongues as a sign to unbelievers. In order to understand it better, keep your finger in 1 Corinthians 14, turn to Isaiah 28, verses 11 and 12. For with stammering lips and another tongue will he speak to this people. In the year 1946-47, I attended the Hebrew University in Jerusalem and was privileged to sit in the classes of the man who was considered then to be the greatest expert on the Hebrew language, Professor Torchiner. And one day, his main textbook was the Bible. He was not what I'd call a religious man. He went to it for a source of language, not faith. One day in the class, he read that 11th verse, with stammering lips and another tongue will he speak to this people, and he said, I have to tell you frankly, I don't understand what it means. And I sat there at the back of the class and thought, I wish I could tell you, but I don't dare. One thing, my Hebrew wasn't sufficiently reliable.
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5: I was living in Harlem, addicted to drugs, when a friend jumped off a building and ended his life. At that point, I decided to follow my dad and my cousin and go to Christian drug rehab. Jesus had set them free of drugs, and I wanted to change my life too. 2 weeks later, I prayed and received Jesus as my Savior. After I finished the program, I went into ministry to help others get free of drugs. I went to Bible school, where I met Mary, and we were married. I started college in New Hampshire and worked at a drug center. We lived in the Northeast for 10 years while I got my master's degree. Ministering at the maximum security state prison, I learned so much about God's love and forgiveness from inmates whose crimes were so heinous they would never go free again. But Jesus had set them free of their guilt and shame. Then, God called us to start a Christian drug rehab in New Haven. 6 years later, we started a church. I was already a pastor to men, women, and children in our program. So we reached out to the community. The church grew enormously. Later, I served as hospital chaplain and then pastored a church in Indianapolis for 6 years. God called us to San Antonio, where I am still serving Him in drug rehabilitation. Jesus can set you free, just like He did me. I'm Floyd A. Miles III. If the Son therefore shall make you free, ye shall be free indeed.
4: If you would like to be free from the weight of sin by receiving Jesus Christ as Lord and Savior, call 1-888-NEED-HIM right now. 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

0: The Bible says telling a lie is a sin. Have you ever lied?
1: Franklin Graham, hitting close to home.
0: Now, some of you may say, well, I've never told a lie. Well, that's a lie. The Bible says all men have lied. Of course. We're guilty, aren't we? We're guilty. Stealing is a sin against God. Have you ever stolen? Have you ever cheated on an exam, homework? That's stealing. We're guilty. Murder is a sin against God. Now, you say, well, Franklin, we doubt if we have any murderers in here. Well, you know, abortion. But I want you to know that you could be tonight guilty of that. God will forgive you tonight. That's right. He'll set you free.
1: Turn away from your sins, trust in Christ, and you'll have that forgiveness and freedom. To learn more about having a personal relationship with Jesus Christ, go online to

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1: I grew up on a small farm just outside of Oklahoma City, a teenager during the 70s when drug use became prevalent. Although my parents took us to church every Sunday, I rejected God because I knew my behavior was wrong. But I knew He existed, so a conflict raged in my soul, fed by my rebellion. My best friend and I worked together, and he fed my rebellion, encouraging me to do my own thing. I still lived at home, and my parents didn't approve of him, but I ignored their counsel. My parents were going away one weekend, and Dad asked me to be sure to water the cattle. Instead, I got stoned and failed to do anything until just before they returned. Dad learned about it, and he told me to ditch my friend or move out. Well, I promised to shape up, but of course I didn't. After parting with friends in the city, we were driving home when I started putting down God. And a guy in the car defended the Bible and God, and he demolished my arguments for evolution. By the time I reached home, I resolved to go to church in the morning. Mom's Bible was still out lying open, so I took it to my room and read for a long time. Then I told God that I had been wrong and wanted to be made right. I put my trust in Jesus Christ. In the morning, I went to church where I raised my hand at the invitation and the pastor explained salvation to me. I'm Rob Davis, and today I share His love with others. If the Son, therefore, shall make you free, you shall be free indeed.
0: If you would like to be free from the weight of sin by receiving Jesus Christ as Lord and Savior, or maybe you have questions about it, call 1-888-NEED-HIM right now. 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
2: When we taught the children the shorter catechism, had you asked a child, what is the purpose of your life? He or she would have told you within split seconds, it is to glorify God and enjoy Him forever. Today, many adults cannot give you such eloquent and high and lofty answer. And yet the Bible makes it very clear that God has not only a plan and a purpose for each one of us, but we are under obligation to discover and to find out what is that plan, what is that purpose, in order that may we obey it, in order that we may fulfill God's purpose in our lives, period. And God's ultimate purpose, or should be the result of working His plan and purpose in every one of us, is that we may bring glory to the name of God. And so that His name be lifted up among the nations. That is the ultimate goal of the plan of God and the purpose of God in each individual who's listening to me right now. Now, to be sure, there are blessings, there are benefits, there are glorious things that come to us as a result of us not only knowing but fulfilling the purpose of God in our lives. Yes, that is a fact. Nobody can deny that. But the problem is when we allow the benefits and the blessings to become an end in themselves, we not only wrong God, not only we fail God, but we fail ourselves. But that's not all. When we fail to discover and obey the purpose and the plan of God for our lives, we ourselves become unfulfilled. We ourselves become discontented. We ourselves, we will lose joy of living. We ourselves will be like a dog that's chasing its tail. We will become empty and depressed. We will go through the motions of depressed. We will go through the motions of playing church and going to church and going to this group and that group.

God wants every Christian ministry, God wants every church, not only to discover that plan, but to obey that plan. I have met people in my life across the world who literally would say to me, I don't want to discover God's plan in my life, lest I don't like it. There are some who know the purpose and the plan of God for their lives, but they don't want to obey it. And so they live their Christian life in disobedience, and then they wonder why their lives are in shambles. Here's an important truth. You cannot miss it. You must not miss it. God's plan and God's purpose can best accomplished in community. God's plan and God's purpose for you are best fulfilled when we are in relationship with one another, when everyone is actively working, when everyone is exercising his or her gift in the body, when everyone's hands on deck, when everybody is involved, God will show up. In fact, God gives us his blueprint. He gives us his strategy. He gives us his plan of how that works in the scripture. It's found in the book of Nehemiah. After a series of corrupt kings who ruled over Israel, who would not turn their heart toward God, with some few exceptions, but after constant prodding, after constant preaching, after constant rebuking, after constant calling of his people to stop living for self, to stop pursuing other gods, to stop being busy with life, to stop losing sight of God's vision and plan and purpose for them, to stop losing interest in the things of God. Year after year, prophet after prophet, we declare to them the same message, but they stubbornly refused. They stubbornly refused. Finally, God fulfilled the prophecy that he gave to them through the prophet Jeremiah. And the prophet Jeremiah simply said this: because of your hardness of heart, because you are refusing to repent and turn to the Lord, God is going to send your enemy to come into your land and to drag you into exile. And this exile is going to last for 70 years. And everybody laughed at him. Everybody laughed at him. And they said, oh, peace, peace. And Jeremiah said, these false teachers and false prophets running around saying, peace, peace, but there's not going to be peace. And sure enough, right on schedule, just as God said it, the Babylonians come into the land of Israel, and they pillaged, they looted, they destroyed, and they took every able body into exile, into Babylon. And there they stayed for 70 years, just as God said. You remember Daniel and Ezekiel. These were all prophets who have ministered to God's people in exile in the land of Babylon. They were not in Israel. They were in Babylonia. During those 70 years in exile, the Babylonians were defeated by the Persians. Babylon was the superpower of the day when they went into Israel and pillaged and took people and destroyed the walls of Jerusalem. They were the superpower, but then they ceased to be the superpower, and the Persians came, took over Babylonia, and they became the superpower of the day. But listen to me, God will keep his word to the minutest details, because right on schedule, at the end of the 70 years, God gives a Jewish man who is in the courts of the Persian king, a man by the name of Nehemiah. He gives him favor with the king, and then he asks the king if he will send him back in order to restore the walls of Jerusalem. And Nehemiah goes back to Jerusalem, and he sees what had happened. The walls are broken. Lives are in shambles. Destruction is everywhere. And he looks at these broken walls and he weeps. He weeps. My friend, I want to tell you something. There's nothing wrong with you weeping over the condition of the Church of Jesus Christ today. There's nothing wrong of weeping over the fact that so many evangelical preachers are afraid to talk about sin and repentance and heaven and hell. But it cannot stop there.
You must not just stop.

0: at weeping. You must ask God, God, what would you have me do to change my world? God, what would you have me do in order that I make a difference in my world? And that's what Nehemiah did. That's what Nehemiah did. God said to him, you lead the people to start restoring and rebuilding the walls. Get your people to follow my plan. Get your people to follow my purpose for them in their lives. And now we come to Nehemiah chapter 3. There you find God's incredible strategy, God's blueprint for his plan and purpose for his children. And this is the same blueprint that God is handing every one of us. This is the same plan that God has for his children in the 21st century. God told Nehemiah that God's work cannot be done unless everyone's hand is on deck. God's work cannot be done unless everybody is involved. God's work and God's plan and God's purpose cannot be fulfilled until every single individual become united as one man. Let me give you the three-prong strategy of God. First, it is consolidation. Secondly, cooperation. And thirdly, confirmation. First, God said consolidation. If you read Nehemiah 3, don't get bored with all the names. Just notice one phrase that is repeated again and again and again. One phrase throughout chapter 3. And that phrase that has been repeated over and over and over again is this. And next to them. And next to them. And next to them. And next to them. And it keeps on repeating. Why? Because God is saying that when you stretch your hand to do the work of God, God is going to stretch his hand and bless the work of your hand. And the Bible said that we are co-laborers with Christ. I wanted to hear me out on this one. If the spiritual walls in your home are broken, listen to me. You must unite your family in prayer. You must unite your family in the desire to serve one another, not to fight with one another. You must unite your family in loving each other. You must unite your family on working together. When every member of the family, regardless of their age, begin to work together, pray together, and love each other together, God is going to show up at your home. In any ministry, I don't care what it is, in any church, whenever the whole body becomes involved in prayer, becomes involved in ministry, watch out. God is going to show up in your church. Yeah. And then Nehemiah chapter 3 verse 1, he says, even the priests were involved in the building of the sheep gates. That's in addition to their priestly work. Now, beloved, listen. When you get a preacher to get his hand dirty and do manual work, that's a miracle. I mean, that really is. Miracles in our time. But listen, there's an even greater miracle in verses 9 and 12. It says the politicians were getting their hands dirty too. They were building the wall. That's an even greater miracle than the preachers. In verse 2, it says single women were building the wall. I have to believe that there are a lot of single men there. Great opportunity for fellowship. It beats the singles bar, hands down. But tragically, as it always seems the case in verse 5, there were those people who wanted a share in the victory, but not a hand in the battle. My beloved friend, listen to me. I want every one of you to ask yourself these questions. And nobody can answer them but you. I can't answer them for you. You can't answer them for me. Here's the question that you need to ask yourself. If everybody in my church is like me, what would happen to my church? If everybody witnesses like I witness, if everybody attends like I attend, if everybody gives like I give, if everybody serves like I serve, if everybody prays like I pray, what would my church be? Let that question haunt you until you answer it to God. there has to be not only consolidation, but also cooperation. Secondly, in building of the wall, Nehemiah realized that there is work for everybody. There's work for everybody. There was a lot of debris that needed to be removed. There was mortar that needed to be mixed. There were stones that needed to be laid. There is supervision that needs to take place. There is encouragement and motivation and uplifting of the sagging spirit of the workers. Somebody needs to go around and encourage people. Let me ask you this question. Could God have built the walls without the people's help? Yes. Yeah. The one who said, "Let there be light," Noah's light. He could click his fingers and the walls are up. But he didn't. Do you know why? See, God created us. He made us. He knows everything about us. And God who created us knows that there is no fulfillment in laziness. There is no fulfillment in slothfulness. The God who made us knows that our ultimate fulfillment comes from being co-workers with God. And He gives us a blueprint of the way He wants us to work together, the way He wants His work done, the way He wants to bring glory to His name. And so He provided work for everyone. When I was working on this, I remembered the classic story about the four people named everybody. Somebody, anybody, nobody. Let me read it to you. All four of them were working on a very important project. Everybody was asked to do the job. But everybody thought that somebody would do it. Anybody could have done it, so nobody did it. Somebody got angry about that because that was everybody's job. Everybody thought that anybody could do it. But nobody realized that everybody would not do it. It ended up that everybody blamed somebody, when actually nobody asked anybody. Now, beloved, that is sadly duplicated when it comes to discovering and fulfilling the plan of God and the purpose of God for everybody. Because the reality is this: the greatest somebody of all is telling you that there is the most important job to be done. And anybody but you is not being asked to do it. Jesus is asking nobody but you. Because the truth is this: the work of God cannot be done without cooperation. Without cooperation. The ministry of encouragement is one of the greatest and forgotten ministry among believers, among the people of God. Prayer ministry, witnessing ministry, serving ministry, motivating ministry, they cannot be done without everybody cooperating. Unfortunately, sometimes in some situations you find people working at cross purposes. I was thinking about those who work at cross purposes, and I thought of the two guys who were trying to wedge a refrigerator out the door. I mean, they pushed and they shoved, they pulled, I mean, for hours, and that refrigerator would not budge through the door. Finally, one of them turned to the other and groaned in desperation, and he said, "I don't think we will ever get this refrigerator out of the house." And the other guy was absolutely flabbergasted. I mean, he was stunned. He said, "Get it out of the house. I thought you wanted in the house." Listen, hear me right on this one. People who feel so fragile, people whose feelings are so easily hurt, people who refuse forgiving their brothers and sisters for their shortcomings, people whose feelings are always easily hurt, are the very people who sit back and do nothing and complain about what is wrong. And they say, "I'm not going to do anything." They're working at cross purposes with God. They're working at cross purposes for God's plan and purpose for their life. But instead of pouting and folding of their arms and say, "Well, somebody else got to do it," I'm going to challenge you. In fact, remind yourself of the following. that what you do is to the honor of God. It's to the glory of God. And remember this, is only God is the one who's going to reward you. First is consolidation. Second is cooperation. And thirdly, there's confirmation. What do I mean by that? I mean that we must confirm and affirm one another. You see, anybody can criticize. Anybody can complain. Anybody can scoff. But it takes godliness. It takes a heart after God's own heart to say, I want my life to count for something great for God. Amen. It takes heart for God to say, I want to be effective for God. I want to be affirmed, and I want to affirm somebody else in doing the will of God. Husbands and wives, listen to me. I can tell you from personal experience that in order to fulfill God's plan in your marriage, you must confirm and affirm your spouse at least once a day. Parents, if you want your children not just to thrive in this challenging time that we live in, affirm them and confirm them at least once a day. Believers, see to it that you affirm and confirm somebody else at least on a daily basis. Now, listen, I'm not talking about complimenting their looks, and I'm not talking about complimenting their clothes. I'm not talking about these superficial things. They're silly things, and they're superficial things, and they're not really important to me, but I can tell you I am talking about confirming and affirming their good deeds. I'm talking about confirming and affirming their servant spirit. I'm talking about confirming and affirming their service and their ministry. I'm talking about confirming and affirming their commitment to the Lord. I'm talking about confirming and affirming their kindness, their sensitivity, confirming and affirming their good character and their godly lifestyle. You know, the human body never ceases to amaze me. Never ceases to amaze me. I am told that in a given body, there are a variety of cells. For example, the nerve cells are very different from the muscle cells. And I was thinking about this, and the varieties of other cells as well, that each of those cells, when they function as they are supposed to, as they were created to function, the body is healthy. There's no illness. Operate effectively. I thought, you know, I doubt whether the cells in the different parts of the body get together and vote about what each of them going to do. Well, you do that, brother, you're going to be in bed. I mean, you're going to be sick. I try to imagine if the stomach cell says, I don't want to do this, I want to be the muscle cells, or vice versa. And imagine what happened. In fact, I know doctors call, when the stomach cells revolt, they call that indigestion. And when the brain cells revolt, they call that insanity. But when the cells all operate the way they're created to operate, the body will be healthy. And beloved friends, to fulfill God's purpose in your life and in my life, in order to receive the blessing of God as we discover and obey that purpose, we will see the glory of God in our day.
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2: When I was 4 years old, Daddy left us, so my God-fearing mama moved us to Milwaukee, where we lived in the rough part of town. At age 11, I was already into alcohol and drugs. From then on, it was one arrest and one correctional school after another. When I wasn't in jail, I was making money in drugs and burglaries. And all the while, my mother was praying for me. I married a girl named Marie, and we went to church for a while, even prayer meetings. But religion didn't take with me. I got drunk, committed another burglary, and went to prison for 2.5 years. Marie waited for me, but our marriage was sour. One night I stood in the street for 10 minutes and cursed God. Then I had a near-fatal car accident that didn't leave me much of a face. I wanted to die. I got a job, though, and Marie came back to me. But I ruined that chance, too, when my little girl died and I got drunk and held a gun on my boss to get my paycheck early. Then I shot and killed a man when I was drunk. I went on the run for months. One winter night, I sought shelter at a rescue mission, and there I gave my life to Christ. When the FBI arrived to arrest me, I was relieved. My time in prison was spent in Bible study, leading other inmates to Christ. I was paroled after 2.5 years. I found my daddy and led him to the Lord before he died in the hospital. One day I met the mother of the man I had killed, and she forgave me. Only Jesus could bring that kind of forgiveness. Only Jesus can set you free. I'm Ted Jefferson. If the Son, therefore, shall make you free, you shall be free indeed.
1: If you would like to be free from the weight of sin by receiving Jesus Christ as Lord and Savior, or maybe you have questions about it, call 1-888-NEED-HIM right now. Free Indeed is a production of Pacific Garden Mission, 1458 South Canal Street, Chicago, Illinois, 60607. 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

a man after God's own heart. The scriptures show us that he wasn't a perfect man, but he desired to be a temple for the dwelling place of God. Many times his life was surrounded with troubles and trials, but each time David looked towards his help and his strength. And again in Psalm 3, he says to him, "Arise, O Lord, and scatter my enemies, for you are my glorious one, and you

0: Yes, hallelujah. He is our glory and the lifter of our heads. His name is Messiah. He is Yeshua, and he is Lord.
1: All right, here's your order. Thanks for coming.
2: Hey, wait, how much is it?
1: Oh, you're good. That guy in front of you that just left paid for yours. Have a nice day.
2: Wow, that was nice. I don't even know who to thank.
3: 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Billy Graham explains.
4: 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I do not understand such love. I do not understand such a sacrifice. I come as a little child to the foot of the cross, and I say, I believe, I receive, I accept, and it changes my life. 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
3: Would you like that same assurance? 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It's from the Billy Graham Evangelistic Association.

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1: When Frank Novak came to this country from Eastern Europe, he couldn't speak English and had a hard time keeping a job. Friends took him to a movie, and all he understood was that guns and stealing were a fast way to get money. Frank became a criminal. In time, his heart grew cold. He made enemies, and one dark night as he walked home, his enemies ambushed him with stones and bricks. Frank fired his gun and killed a man. Then he went on the run. Then he changed his name, his character, and work ethics, making friends with a policeman. In time, Frank wrote home, and word was sent to the local police. Frank's friend arrested him for murder. The jury ruled his actions were self-defense, and Frank was freed. He drifted to the Northwest, where he returned to using guns to commit robbery. Frank was arrested and sentenced to prison. A man came and preached the gospel, giving Frank a Bible. He read the entire New Testament three times and bargained with God to release him. He was sent to a new honor camp where a fellow inmate invited him to a service to hear an evangelist. That night, Frank prayed for salvation. When he was released, Frank shared the gospel with many people. He also shared his testimony in churches and jails. I went with Frank as he told others how Jesus will set the captives free. I'm the evangelist who became his friend. If the Son therefore shall make you free, ye shall be free indeed.
0: If you would like to be free from the weight of sin by receiving Jesus Christ as Lord and Savior, call 1-888-NEED-HIM right now. Free Indeed is a production of Pacific Garden Mission, 1458 South Canal Street, Chicago, Illinois, 60607. 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

0: Now, the Bible teaches that death has already been defeated.
1: What does that mean? Death has been defeated. Billy Graham explains.
0: The moment that man sinned, the moment he broke God's law, he came under the sentence of death, but God set about a fantastic program to redeem man and to save man.
1: God's program to redeem was to send his son, Jesus Christ, to take the punishment we deserve, to die for us, and then give us the credit for Jesus's holy and perfect life.
0: And when he died, he said, "It's finished," because God said, in spite of their sins, in spite of their rebellion, I love them. And he loves you tonight.
1: There's more about God's love and forgiveness at findpeacewithgod.net. 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We're the Billy Graham Evangelistic Association.

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1: do you, Martha Custis, take this man as your lawfully wedded husband to honor and cherish all the days of your life?
2: I do.
1: Do you, George Washington, take this woman as your lawfully wedded wife to honor, cherish, and protect all the days of your life?
3: I do.

0: Happy 4th of July, the one that makes all the others so special to us. So without giving any more of my story away, let's get right into the third chapter of George Washington, the Uncommon Warrior. George Washington and Martha Custis were married on January 6, 1759. In the spring, when the Virginia Assembly and the social season had ended, the couple left Williamsburg with Martha's two children, Jackie and Patsy, and drove to Mount Vernon.
1: Are you sorry to leave Williamsburg? Being a farmer's wife is quite different from the social whirl of town.
2: I'm sure I will adjust. To tell the truth, I'm tired of silly women with their gossip. I think a leisurely country life will suit me fine.
1: I think you will like Mount Vernon. It's lovely in the spring when the cherry trees are in blossom. Ah, look, there, through the sycamores. That is the house.
2: Oh, it's a wonderful house. Look, Jackie, Patsy, there is our new home.
0: Martha and George were very happy with their new life. Martha proved to be an excellent homemaker, and George loved her children. Mount Vernon was divided into five farms with an overseer for each. Every morning, after his usual breakfast of hoe cakes and honey, George would ride around his plantation, often with Jackie on the saddle in front of him, to oversee the work.
1: Jonas, you've done a fine job supervising this farm. The slaves are content and well-treated. How's this year's tobacco crop coming?
3: The yield will be much smaller this year, Mr. Watson. I know that tobacco's as good as hard money in London, but there's nothing I could do about it.
1: Tobacco is a difficult crop. It sucks the good from the land, leaving it dead and no good for anything else. Perhaps I'll experiment with another crop. Maybe I'll grow wheat. Pompey, what has happened to my new carriage? It is not yet a year old and already the gilt trim is falling off and the doors are split.
4: Mars George ain't nothing to groom do. Me neither. This wood no good, sir. See, spokes is coming out the wheel rim, and the roof is leaking.
1: I know that it is nothing that you did, Pompey. Have the carpenter fix it the best he can. We will need it to drive to church next Sunday.
5: The ship from England is late again. My wife is waiting for some new gowns and some dishes.
1: The ship is always late, and the junk it brings isn't worth having. I tell you, William, the goods we get from England are shoddy, badly manufactured trash.
5: I agree with you, George. 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
1: It's not fair. We are dependent on England for almost everything we need, and anything we order takes months to get to us. We colonists should be allowed to manufacture our own essentials.
5: Well, we are both burgesses. Let's try to do something about it during our next session.
6: Gentlemen, gentlemen, please come to order. We have a discussion on the floor relating to the taxes imposed on the colonies, especially the new stamp tax.
7: Mr. Speaker, may I have the floor?
6: The chair recognizes Mr. George Mason.
7: Mr. Speaker... Gentlemen, England is bleeding us dry. With the closing of American ports to other countries, the money grubbers in London expect to have all the profit from our trade. We can expect the high prices we are charged for the goods we buy to go even higher now.
8: Mr. Springard! Well, Mr. Mason, you have the floor. The
7: floor is yours, Patrick Henry.
8: You all know my views. I have voiced them loudly and often. It is my belief that only the Virginia Assembly has the right to levy taxes on Virginians, and whoever says otherwise is an enemy.
6: That is inflammatory talk, Mr. Henry.
8: Then so be it, Mr. Speaker. My statements are justified by the very nature of this case. We colonists have rights, and we should defend them with force if necessary. Caesar had his Brutus, Charles I had his Cromwell, and George III. And George III may profit by their example. And gentlemen, if that be treason, make the most of it.
0: Oh, In spite of protests,

0: The Stamp Act became a reality in 1765, but the colonists did not accept it meekly. Feelings became so intense that people demonstrated on the streets of Boston and Philadelphia. A surreptitious organization was formed called the Sons of Liberty. A man named Thomas Paine wrote an inflammatory tract called Common Sense that was widely circulated. Things came to a head when in March 1770, the blood of innocent people was shed in front of Boston's Faneuil Hall. This was the so-called Boston Massacre.
1: Resentment is growing everywhere. Now we have a new tax on tea. Where will it stop?
2: Those hotheads in Boston knew how to deal with that. Did you hear? A group of them dressed up like Indians boarded the ships and threw the whole cargo into the harbor.
1: That kind of thing will only bring on more bloodshed. Sam Adams and some others are talking about separation from England. Talk like that will get them hanged.
2: Perhaps the time has come to think of total separation, George. Perhaps the colonies have outgrown England.
0: In March of 1773, Virginia's new governor, the Earl of Dunmore, became angry with the Burgesses and dissolved the assembly.
3: Gentlemen, since we are forced to meet in Raleigh's tavern, this meeting will be a bit informal. As you know, the British have blockaded Boston Harbor, and troops of redcoats patrol the streets. Free speech has been curtailed.
4: That is an outrage. What is being done about it, Mr. Speaker?
3: There will be a conference of all the colonies in Philadelphia. Sam Adams calls it the First Continental Congress. They want Virginia to send two delegates. I suggest George Washington and Patrick Henry. Do you all agree?
0: The First Continental Congress did nothing but send letters of protest to England. The letters were ignored. In March 1775, the Second Virginia Convention was held in St. John's Church in Richmond. Patrick Henry spoke in favor of arming the Virginia militia.
4: Gentlemen may cry peace, peace, but there is no peace. The war has already begun. Our brethren are already in the field. Why stand we idly here? Is life so dear or peace so sweet as to be purchased at the price of chains and slavery? No. Forbid it, Almighty God! I know not what course others may take, but as for me, give me liberty or give me death!
0: In April, General Gage, who had closed the port of Boston, decided to seize some stores of powder and shot hidden by the Sons of Liberty near a small town in Massachusetts. Warned by the fast-riding Paul Revere and William Dawes, the Minutemen stood waiting for the British at Concord Bridge, where on April 19th, 1775, the shot heard round the world was fired. The American Revolution had begun.
5: This session of the Second Continental Congress will come to order. Mr. Samuel Adams has asked for the floor.
6: Thank you, Mr. Hancock. Since England has already declared war on the colonies, shouldn't the protection of our families and property be our first concern?
5: Sam is right, Sam.
7: What can we do?
6: I propose that we authorize raising an army to oppose the British oppressor, and I nominate George Washington as its commander-in-chief.
0: News of the Battle of Bunker Hill, which the British had won at a terrible cost in lives, and of Ethan Allen's victory at Ticonderoga, came to Washington as he rode toward Cambridge to take command of the Minutemen who had Boston surrounded. There was no order or organization to the Army of Colonials. Men who owned muskets slung them over their shoulders and joined the milling crowd. There were thousands of men who had no weapons at all. On July 3rd, 1775, Washington took command of this ragtag group. After an inspection of the shabby camp, he began to remake the Continental Army.
8: The camp is to be divided into six brigades of six regiments each. You men at this conference will be the officers with ranks that I will assign later. We have no money for uniforms, and even ammunition will be scarce at first.
1: Colonel Knox?
7: Yes, sir?
1: As you know, the past several months, we've worked hard to prepare our army to challenge the British over there across the Charles River. The British, of course, have plenty of everything, including cannon and shot. Now, if we want to drive them out of Boston, we must have artillery, too. There are cannon lying idle at Fort Ticonderoga.
7: That is too far north to do us any good.
1: Don't you think, Colonel, that if you had enough willing men, you could go and fetch those guns? The snow is deep, and ox-drawn sledges should be able to move even those heavy pieces.
0: Late in the winter of 1775, Washington began to fortify Dorchester Heights using the artillery that Knox and his men had dragged over frozen lakes and snow-covered hills. One cold morning in March 1776, the British commander, General Howe, looked up in astonishment at the big guns aimed directly at his army. He followed the only course open to him. He pulled all of his troops out of Boston.
7: The big question now is, where will Howe go next?
1: It is my guess that Howe will go to New York. From there, he can push up the Hudson and join the English troops coming down from Canada. If he can cut New England off from the rest of the colonies, our chance of winning the war will be slim indeed.
7: Now, what can we do to stop them?
1: We must go to New York and try to hold the British back.
7: Howe has 32,000 troops camped on Staten Island, and there are British frigates patrolling New York Harbor. I think an attack will come soon.
1: We have fortified Manhattan as best we can, and we are in a good defensive position here on Long Island. When Howe does attack, he will have a stiff fight on his hands.
7: If they drive us from Long Island, where will we go?
1: We'll retreat to Brooklyn Heights, and then to Manhattan. But Howe will pay dearly for every inch of ground he takes. Come in. Colonel Mifflin, why are you so excited?
9: This package just came from the Congress in Philadelphia. The courier said it was most important.
1: Here, let me have it. It is dated July 4th, 1776. This is important indeed. Colonel Mifflin, have the troops drawn up and parade. I have something they must hear. Men, I have some good news for you. Please listen carefully, because these brave words will change all of our lives forever. We solemnly publish and declare that the United Colonies are free and independent states. That all men are created equal. That they are endowed by their Creator with certain unalienable rights. Among these are life, liberty, and the pursuit of happiness.
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10: Now it's time for Aunt Carol to continue with Chapter 3 of George Washington, the Uncommon Warrior.
0: The words of the Declaration of Independence were thrilling, but Washington was faced with the realities of war. The English General Howe, with an army of about 30,000, attacked the American forces on Long Island. For 3 days, the Continental Army fought bravely against overwhelming numbers.
1: General Pumpkin! We're taking heavy casualties. I don't think we can stand against Howe much longer.
11: Perhaps we can bring reinforcements from Manhattan, General Washington.
1: I don't want to weaken the forces in Manhattan. I'm afraid the British will attack there next, and New York, with its harbor, is vital to our cause. We must try to hold them.
11: What'll you do, then?
1: The only thing left to do, retreat to save the army.
11: This is the last barge, General Washington.
7: All of the men, horses, and cannon have been ferried across to Manhattan.
2: Thank Providence for this heavy fog. Al doesn't even realize we're gone.
0: That successful night crossing of Long Island Sound has been called one of the most brilliant military achievements in history. But there was little time to rest or celebrate. About 2 weeks later, British troops entered the city and forced Washington to retreat to the northern end of Manhattan Island. By October, the situation was again critical.
2: Gentlemen, our army is not strong enough to stand against Howe, especially since he has been reinforced by Cornwallis.
7: What do you intend to do, General Washington?
2: We must keep the army intact if there is to remain any hope of freedom, General Putnam. We will push south into New Jersey, where we can have a forest at our backs. The English don't know how to fight in a forest.
7: Sir, we've saved most of the artillery, but we have few horses left to haul it.
2: Then use men to haul your cannon. It is late in the year, and winter will be upon us. We will leave immediately. Get your men ready to march, gentlemen.
0: As Washington's ragged army plodded south and west, the English made a move to attack Philadelphia. A frightened Congress scurried to Baltimore for safety. Winter set in, and then came Christmas. And with it, a plan by Washington to surprise some Hessian soldiers encamped in Trenton, New Jersey.
12: You men with the poles, keep those ice chunks from hitting the boat. We've got the general on board.
2: This is the last boatload, Major Collins. We have ferried 2,400 soldiers, 50 horses, and 20 cannon across the Delaware, in spite of high water and ice flows.
13: It's a bold move, sir. If we catch them by surprise, you will have a victory.
2: We must have a victory to boost the morale of our people. And today, if God is willing, we shall have it.
13: There are no sentries posted. The Hessians must feel very safe or very scornful.
2: They've been celebrating Christmas all night. I'll wager every last man is fast asleep. They'll not be expecting an attack on a freezing morning like this.
13: It is almost dawn. Do you suppose that General Greene is in position on the other side of town?
2: I'm sure he is. It is time for the attack signal, Major. Fire your pistol.
0: Sleepy Hessians ran out of the houses, pulling on their clothes and trying to jam powder and shot into their musket barrels. Soon, the Hessians began to surrender, and within an hour, the battle had been won, with over 1,000 prisoners taken. But that night, Washington faced a new problem. The weather had turned much colder, and the Delaware was frozen over. Cornwallis, camped a few miles away, could now cross the river and attack the Americans.
13: Will you try to hold against Cornwallis, General Washington?
2: We wouldn't stand a chance, Major. Spies have brought me information that the British will attack in the morning. But I have a plan. Have the men gather all the dry wood they can find and build huge bonfires so the enemy can see them.
5: Should I order the assault now, General Cornwallis?
14: Don't hurry, Colonel. Let the men finish their breakfast. As you can see by their fires, the Yankees are still camped across the river.
5: Yes.
14: We will catch them completely by surprise.
5: The Americans must still be asleep. All right, sound the charge!

0: Why has the charge stopped, Sergeant? What's going on there?
1: Well, they're gone, sir. They tricked us with their fires. The bloody Yanks have slipped away.
2: Washington wintered his army at Morristown, New Jersey, while Howe and Cornwallis returned to New York. The victories at Trenton and a few days later at Princeton proved inspiring. Men flocked to join the Continental Army, proud to serve under Washington. In late March, a carriage arrived with Martha Washington, come to spend the rest of the winter with her husband.
3: It is a pity, sir, that Colonel Benedict Arnold was passed up by Congress for promotion. He helped capture Fort Ticonderoga. He almost captured Montreal, and now, with his small fleet, he is delaying the British advance down Lake Champlain.
4: Arnold is a good soldier, and I feel that Congress is making a big mistake by not promoting him.
2: On June 14, 1777, Congress adopted a new flag of 13 stripes of alternating red and white, with 13 stars circled in a blue field. In late July, the young French idealist Lafayette arrived to join the revolution. In August, in order to bolster the confidence of the people, Washington, with Lafayette at his side, paraded his army through the streets of Philadelphia. But the brave front wasn't enough when, in September, the small army faced a vastly superior force at Brandywine and at Germantown 15 days later. The English won both battles. In that same month, Howe occupied Philadelphia, and then it was time for Washington and his army to find a place to spend their third winter.
4: What place is this, General Washington? This is called Valley Forge, and it is where we will winter the army, Major Hamilton.
5: What a desolate place. I suppose the thick woods on all sides of this shallow valley will give us some protection from the cold. Will Congress send us enough supplies to last us until spring?
4: Congress is in Baltimore and barely able to take care of itself. No, Major, we will be on our own this winter.
5: Will Mrs. Washington be joining you this year as she did in Morristown?
4: Yes. They have found me a stone house to use as my headquarters, and she will join me there.
6: I don't know when I've ever been this cold or hungry in my life.
7: It wouldn't be so bad if we had some warm clothes and boots. Mine are so worn through I had to wrap cloth around my feet.
6: Well, you're lucky. Some fellers don't even have that. Look sharp. General's heading our way.
4: Are you just getting off guard, man?
6: Yes, sir. We was on from 3 this morning till dawn.
4: Well, you better get to your hut and get some food and sleep.
7: We don't have no food, General. We finished all our rations yesterday.
4: You men are with the 32nd New York, aren't you?
7: Yes, sir.
6: Yes, sir.
4: Well, a supply train is due in here tomorrow or the next day. There will be corn and maybe even some salt beef. I'll see that your outfit gets first chance at it.
2: One day, late in the winter, a stout foreigner rode into camp and presented a letter from Benjamin Franklin.
4: You are the famous Baron von Steuben.
8: Ja, ich bin von Steuben.
4: Franklin says you are the world's foremost expert on military tactics, and that you have volunteered to train my army. Do you speak any English?
8: Ja, ich spreche Englisch. I'm sorry, I speak a little bit. I will learn more soon.
5: That German has worked wonders with the men, General Washington. They are actually beginning to look like an army.
4: The Baron has done a fine job. They have pride in themselves now, and the morale is much better.
2: Dogwood blossoms looked like white paint spattered on the pine forest as winter warmed into spring. Fearful that France would come to the aid of the colonies, England offered peace terms, which the Congress refused. Frustrated, General Howe resigned and Sir Henry Clinton was sent to command the English forces. His first action was to leave Philadelphia and move his army and tons of supplies to New York. How fine it would be, Washington thought, to capture that supply train. He set his army in motion and on the 28th of July forced a fight with the British at Monmouth. was a hard-fought battle. The American line held, and the Redcoats were checked. But Washington could not defeat them. The war dragged on. A climax came in 1780 when Washington met with General Rochambeau.
9: I bring you good news, mon General Washington. Monsieur Franklin has persuaded our King Louis to send ships with men and supplies. They should be here in just a few months.
4: That is good news indeed, General Rochambeau. Even though we Americans now control much of the Northeast, Cornwallis is ravaging the South. We desperately need the weapons and the help.
2: By October 1781, Cornwallis, harassed by General Nathanael Greene, moved his army to Yorktown, Virginia, where he planned that the British Navy could rescue him if need be. But Washington received word that the French Admiral de Grasse had defeated the English at sea and was now blockading the Yorktown harbor. Washington and Rochambeau hurried south with their combined armies. Cornwallis, with his army, was now trapped. The siege of Yorktown began.
10: This bombardment has gone on for 10 days. How much more can Cornwallis take? Those men down there are hiding in caves, Major Hamilton.
11: Look, General, on that parapet. There's the answer to your question. A British officer is waving a white flag. Cornwallis wants to talk.
2: On October 19th, 1781, the two armies faced each other in silence. Under white flags of truce, messengers shuttled back and forth between the American and British commanders, carrying documents on which were hammered out the terms of surrender. The great day had come, and with this victory would come the end of the war. The United Colonies were free of England at last.
12: That was awesome, Aunt Carol. It's good to remember how our country got started.
13: Right, Uncle Dan. 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
12: Time for us to say goodbye again, Aunt Carol.
13: Goodbye, everyone. Thanks for tuning in.
14: This has been your Story Hour, building for a better tomorrow.
13: This is Aunt Carol.
14: And Uncle Dan saying,
13: goodbye, everyone. See you.

0: God of Israel, bless Solomon, and give unto him a perfect heart to keep thy commandments, thy statutes, and to do all these things, even to the building of a temple unto thee, for which I have written complete plans and gathered provisions. And give the people of Israel the desire and willingness to bow down unto thee. Scribe?
1: Yes, your majesty.
0: My son Solomon is already king in my stead. When I was ill and about to die, at least that's what the physicians thought, I abdicated in his favor and he was anointed king. But I survived, and I've been considered king, even though I did abdicate and Solomon was anointed and crowned. Now, for the second time, I want Solomon anointed and crowned so the people will accept him as their king. This I want done with a great feast and celebration. So I command you, proclaim a day of coronation and anointing followed by a feast and great gladness.
2: This oil, I now anoint thee, Solomon, son of David, king, king of Israel. Be it known unto thee, O king, and all the princes of Israel, the mighty men, all the sons of David thy father, the people of Israel do this day submit themselves unto thee, Solomon, king of Israel, and swear allegiance to thee to do thy bidding. May the Lord God of Israel and of Abraham and Isaac bless thee and prosper thee forever and ever.
3: And how is David, my lord and husband, this bright morning?
0: I'm getting old and very weak, Bathsheba, my dear. Soon I shall go to my resting place, back to the dust of the earth from which I was made. Very soon.
3: No, no, my dear. You have many days of happiness yet before you.
0: I have lived a long life, Bathsheba, my queen. I have lived a happy, though oft times troubled and war-torn life. I have sinned, many times have I sinned against the loving God who created me and gave me honor and glory and power. But he has forgiven me freely. The same God shall bestow upon Solomon, our son, such royal majesty and honor as has not been on any king before him in Israel. Our son, Bathsheba.
3: The son of our love, David.
0: Hand me my harp.
3: You're not strong enough to play it, my dear.
0: I wish to be taken into the keeping of the Lord my God while singing praises to his name. Please hand me the harp.
3: All right.
0: Set it here before me.
3: Yes, my love.

Bless the Lord, O my soul. For he has not dealt with me according to my sins, nor according to my iniquities. Like as a father pitieth his children, the Lord pitieth me. He has

0: Thus David, the son of Jesse, died in a good old age, full of days, riches, and honor. And Solomon his son reigned in his stead.
1: Come forward.
2: Long live the king.
1: You took care of Israel's internal affairs under my father?
2: Yes, your majesty.
1: You did a very good job of it.
2: Thank you, your majesty.
1: I shall not change the internal policies of my father. First of all, as the new king, I want to establish internal security. With this in mind, you must remind the people to worship and obey God's precepts. Encourage them to make proper sacrifices and offer them every opportunity to walk in the ways of righteousness.
2: Yes, your majesty.
1: I realize that God ruleth over all. I am merely his representative before Israel, his people. I want God's people to live peacefully, happily. Peace cometh from within. Freedom cometh with obedience to the law. Happiness is the result of these things.
2: My king is a very wise and just ruler.
1: The fear of the Lord is the beginning of wisdom.
2: I shall remember my sovereign.
0: And the people of Israel returned unto the worship of the Lord their God, and made sacrifices in the high places.
3: Forgive us, O God, our many transgressions.
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0: All the congregation of Israel was blessed by the Lord and magnified exceedingly.
1: I sent for you because I wish you to go to Egypt on a special mission.
2: Yes, Your Majesty.
1: There is unity and strength in Israel now, such as has not been known since the days of Moses and Aaron. We must take steps to secure the peace and cooperation of the nations around about.
2: Oh, I agree with His Majesty. The nations of Assyria and Babylon are especially weak at this time. So is Egypt. And the once powerful Hittites are no longer even a nation. It is a perfect time, Your Majesty, for the establishment of a strong Israel.
1: A strong and unbreakable alliance with Egypt would give Israel undisputed leadership of the world. It would afford the opportunity for me to build the temple unto God as planned by David my father. I shall also build myself a palace nearer to the temple than this fortress palace is.
2: His Majesty wishes me to negotiate this alliance with Egypt.
1: You will handle the details. You will go to Egypt, see the Pharaoh, and arrange for a marriage between one of his daughters and myself.
2: Oh, I shall go at once, Your Majesty. Any other instructions, sire?
1: Well, just see that she is as young and beautiful as possible.
2: Oh, yes, Your Majesty.
0: And Solomon, the son of David, was strengthened in his kingdom. And the Lord his God blessed him exceedingly in the sight of all Israel and in the sight of all the nations round about.

0: You were great! Let's do it again!
1: At U-Turn Education, we believe spiritual growth should be accessible to everyone. 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
1: May 28th. Our reading today in the Old Testament will be from the book of 2 Samuel, chapter 13, verses 1 through 39. Well, we'll see as we read here that David now begins to reap the harvest of sowing to the flesh, the painful consequences of forgiven sin. Of all the trials of life, the most difficult to bear are those that come from our own family because of our failures. So possessed was he by lust that Amnon made arrangements to sin. He knew that he was breaking God's law by violating a virgin whom he could not wed. Lust was replaced by hatred. It's amazing how that can turn on you in that fashion. Lust being replaced by hatred. Both of those are born of violence. And hatred resulted in Tamar's being ostracized in Israel. David's anger may have been restrained by his conscience, for he did nothing to punish Amnon. Absalom, his other son, plotted, waited, and then avenged his sister by killing Amnon. Now David has now lost two sons to death and one to exile, and the situation will grow worse. The next time sin looks attractive to you, please do yourself a favor and remember David's trials. And now with that, let's begin today's reading in the Old Testament. May 28th, 2 Samuel chapter 13, verses 1 through 39. David's son, Absalom, had a beautiful sister named Tamar, and Amnon, her half-brother, fell desperately in love with her. Amnon became so obsessed with Tamar that he became ill. She was a virgin, and it seemed impossible that he could ever fulfill his love for her. Now Amnon had a very crafty friend, his cousin Jonadab. He was the son of David's brother Shimeah. One day Jonadab said to Amnon, "What's the trouble? Why should the son of a king look so dejected morning after morning?" So Amnon told him, "I am in love with Tamar, Absalom's sister." "Well," Jonadab said, "I'll tell you what to do. Go back to bed and pretend you are sick. When your father comes to see you, ask him to let Tamar

But when she set the serving tray before him, he refused to eat. "Everyone get out of here," Amnon told his servants. So they all left. Then he said to Tamar, "Now bring the food into my bedroom and feed it to me here." So Tamar took it to him. But as she was feeding him, he grabbed her and demanded, "Come to bed with me, my darling sister." "No, my brother," she cried. "Don't be foolish. Don't do this to me. You know what a serious crime it is to do such a thing in Israel. Where could I go in my shame? And you would be called one of the greatest fools in Israel. Please, just speak to the king about it, and he will let you marry me." But Amnon wouldn't listen to her, and since he was stronger than she was, he raped her. Then suddenly Amnon's love turned to hate, and he hated her even more than he had loved her. "Get out of here," he snarled at her. "No, no," Tamar cried. "To reject me now is a greater wrong than what you have already done to me." But Amnon wouldn't listen to her. He shouted for his servant and demanded, "Throw this woman out and lock the door behind her." So the servant put her out. She was wearing a long, beautiful robe, as was the custom in those days for the king's virgin daughters. But now Tamar tore her robe and put ashes on her head. And then, with her face in her hands, she went away crying. Her brother Absalom saw her and asked, "Is it true that Amnon has been with you? Well, don't be so upset. Since he's your brother anyway, don't worry about it." So Tamar lived as a desolate woman in Absalom's house. When King David heard what had happened, he was very angry. And though Absalom never spoke to Amnon about it, he hated Amnon deeply because of what he had done to his sister. 2 years later, when Absalom's sheep were being sheared at Baal Hazor near Ephraim, Absalom invited all the king's sons to come to a feast. He went to the king and said, "My sheep shearers are now at work. Would the king and his servant please come to celebrate the occasion with me?" The king replied, "No, my son, if we all came, we would be too much of a burden on you." Absalom pressed him, but the king wouldn't come, though he sent his thanks. "Well then," Absalom said, "if you can't come, how about sending my brother Amnon instead?" "Why Amnon?" the king asked. But Absalom kept on pressing the king until he finally agreed to let all his sons attend, including Amnon. Absalom told his men, "Wait until Amnon gets drunk. Then, at my signal, kill him. Don't be afraid. I'm the one who has given the command. Take courage and do it." So, at Absalom's signal, they murdered Amnon. Then the other sons of the king jumped on their mules and fled. As they were on the way back to Jerusalem, this report reached David. "Absalom has killed all your sons. Not one is left alive." The king jumped up, tore his robe, and fell prostrate on the ground. His advisers also tore their clothes in horror and sorrow. But just then, Jonadab, the son of David's brother Shimea, arrived and said, "No, not all your sons have been killed. It was only Amnon. Absalom has been plotting this ever since Amnon raped his sister Tamar. No, your sons aren't all dead. It was only Amnon." Meanwhile, Absalom escaped. Then the watchman on the Jerusalem wall saw a great crowd coming toward the city from the west. He ran to tell the king, "I see a crowd of people coming from the Horonaim road along the side of the hill." "Look," Jonadab told the king, "there they are now. Your sons are coming just as I said." They soon arrived, weeping and sobbing, and the king and his officials wept bitterly with them. And David mourned many days for his son Amnon. Absalom fled to his grandfather, Talmai, son of Ammihud, the king of Geshur. He stayed there in Geshur for 3 years. And David, now reconciled to Amnon's death, longed to be reunited with his son Absalom. May 28th. And now on to the New Testament. Today's reading will take place from the book of John, chapter 17, verses 1 through 26. John 17. Now in this, his high priest

Obviously, prayer. Jesus prayed for himself, his disciples, and all of his church. The prayer reveals our Lord's spiritual priorities, glorifying the Father, the unity of the church, the sanctity of the church, and the winning of a lost world. Are these priorities in your life? Well, it also reveals the gifts he has given his people, that is, eternal life, the Word, and his glory. But note that believers are the Father's gift to him, just as Jesus is the Father's love gift to us. I mean, it's all about grace. The word world appears 19 times in this prayer. But this prayer tells us how to overcome the world. We must seek God's glory first, experience his joy, be sanctified by the Word, seek to win the lost, and encourage the unity of God's people. And with that, let's begin reading today in the New Testament. May 28th, John chapter 17, verses 1 through 26. When Jesus had finished saying all these things, he looked up to heaven and said, "Father, the time has come. Glorify your Son so he can give glory back to you. For you have given him authority over everyone in all the earth. He gives eternal life to each one you have given him. And this is the way to have eternal life, to know you, the only true God, and Jesus Christ, the one you sent to earth. I brought glory to you here on earth by doing everything you told me to do. And now, Father, bring me into the glory we shared before the world began. I have told these men about you. They were in the world, but then you gave them to me. Actually, they were always yours, and you gave them to me, and they have kept your word. Now they know that everything I have is a gift from you, for I have passed on to them the words you gave me, and they accepted them and know that I came from you, and they believe you sent me. My prayer is not for the world, but for those you have given me, because they belong to you. And all of them, since they are mine, belong to you, and you have given them back to me, so they are my glory. Now I am departing the world. I am leaving them behind and coming to you. Holy Father, keep them and care for them, all those you have given me, so that they will be united just as we are. During my time here, I have kept them safe. I guarded them so that not one was lost, except the one headed for destruction, as the scriptures foretold. And now I am coming to you. I have told them many things while I was with them, so they would be filled with my joy. I have given them your word, and the world hates them because they do not belong to the world, just as I do not. I'm not asking you to take them out of the world, but to keep them safe from the evil one. They are not part of this world any more than I am. Make them pure and holy by teaching them your words of truth. As you sent me into the world, I am sending them into the world. And I give myself entirely to you, so they also might be entirely yours. I am praying not only for these disciples, but also for all who will ever believe in me because of their testimony. My prayer for all of them is that they will be one, just as you and I are one. Father, that just as you are in me and I am in you, so they will be in us, and the world will believe you sent me. I have given them the glory you gave me, so that they may be one as we are, I in them and you in me, all being perfected into one. Then the world will know that you sent me, and will understand that you love them as much as you love me. Father, I want these whom you've given me to be with me, so they can see my glory. You gave me the glory because you loved me even before the world began. O righteous Father, the world doesn't know you, but I do, and these disciples know you sent me. And I have revealed you to them and will keep on revealing you. I will do this so that your love for me may be in them and I in them. Today we're reading Psalm 119, verses 81 through 96.
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When your eyes are failing and your soul is fainting, the Word will give you strength and comfort. But it looks like the end has come. God's Word helps you make a new beginning. Your worst enemy is on the inside, so let the Word work in your heart. Now, if you trust God's Word, you'll have a solid foundation in a world that offers you no stability. The Word of God is settled. Nothing can change it or destroy it. God is faithful, and His Word can be trusted. The same Word that created the world and runs the world will also govern your life and make it secure. Psalm 119, verses 81 through 96. I faint with longing for your salvation, but I put my hope in your word. My eyes are straining to see your promises come true. When will you comfort me? I am shriveled like a wineskin in the smoke, exhausted with waiting. But I cling to your principles and obey them. How long must I wait? When will you punish those who persecute me? These arrogant people who hate your law have dug deep pits for me to fall into. All your commands are trustworthy. Protect me from those who hunt me down without cause. They almost finished me off, but I refused to abandon your commandments. In your unfailing love, spare my life. Then I can continue to obey your decrees. Forever, O Lord, your word stands firm in heaven. Your faithfulness extends to every generation, as enduring as the earth you created. Your laws remain true today, for everything serves your plans. If your law hadn't sustained me with joy, I would have died in my misery. I will never forget your commandments, for you have used them to restore my joy and health. I am yours. Save me. For I have applied myself to obey your commandments. Though the wicked hide along the way to kill me, I will quietly keep my mind on your decrees. Even perfection has its limits, but your commands have no limit. Proverbs 16, verses 6 and 7. Unfailing love and faithfulness cover sin. Evil is avoided by fear of the Lord. When the ways of people please the Lord, He makes even their enemies live at peace with them.

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2: Early on, I developed a self-centered attitude about life. I hit my teens during the Depression, and our family was on relief, so I dropped out of school to work on farms. I had found an old family Bible in my uncle's attic and took it, carrying it around with me. At 17, I took the road with my stolen Bible that I tried to read occasionally but never understood. I hopped freight trains or hitchhiked and survived 4 car crashes without serious harm. But I also met some kind people who bought meals for me and put me up for the night. I was 18 when a friend of mine invited me to a gospel mission. At a prayer meeting the next night, a woman recognized me, a woman who had visited me in the hospital when I was a child and had been praying for me ever since. I didn't believe it when she said God brought me to the mission that night, but after she explained salvation, how Christ died for our sins to give us eternal life, and after I prayed to receive him as my Lord and Savior, I knew she was right. No wonder I had carried the Bible everywhere I went. I served in the infantry during World War II, but didn't grow much as a Christian. Back home, I began attending church and finally surrendered my life completely to Christ. Nothing compares with following him full time, full throttle. He really makes it worth your while. I'm Fred Romer, and the Lord gave me a wife and 4 children and a ministry sharing his love with others. I gladly proclaim the good news. If the Son, therefore, shall make you free, you shall be free indeed.
1: If you would like to be free from the weight of sin by receiving Jesus Christ as Lord and Savior, or maybe you have questions about it, call 1-888-NEED-HIM right now. 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

0: Have you come to Christ in a real, genuine way?
1: Billy Graham asking some pointed questions.
0: Have you come to the cross and said, "Oh Lord, I have sinned. I'm sorry for my sin. I'm going to change my way of living." Oh yes, you did, maybe, but it was superficial. You haven't lived up to it. You didn't really mean it. You held something back. He demands total surrender. What about you? I could give you story after story of people whose lives have been changed. What about you? Has your life been changed?
1: Coming to Jesus Christ by faith is so simple, even a child can understand it. 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
2: 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I think if you get this book, it'll strengthen what is there. 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I think this book can really help you. So order your copy of Am I Doing This Right?
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2: How are you doing in the race of life? 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
1: No matter how far we stray from God, we're never more than a prayer away. 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
2: God says in Jeremiah 3:22, return you backsliding children and I will heal your backsliding.

0: 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It's an investment in kingdom business. Isn't that right, Pastor Greg?
1: Yeah, it's really true, Dave. And I believe it's so important because, you know, the gospel saves lives. It saves eternal lives. Because when a person believes in Jesus, according to Scripture, they pass from darkness to light, from the power of Satan to the power of God. And then, of course, that changes the course of their future. That impacts their children and their children's children. The gospel changes everything. And thousands of people respond every single year. Thanks to the Lord. Also, thanks to you for your investment in this ministry, enabling us to reach people wherever they are. So if this is something you care about, I encourage you to make a financial investment in A New Beginning in Harvest Ministries.
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4: I knew I was a musician at an early age. Music was how I responded to the changing world around me. And as I grew older, there was much to express. I was raised in a Christian family in the increasingly nationalist and Shintoist state of Japan. Though it was hard to believe something different than everyone else at school and stand by my convictions, I was able to continue to practice my faith. But when Japan was plunged into World War II, there were no more accommodations made. We were supposed to be a united front. Schoolboys like me were sent to work in factories, engineering aircraft materials for war efforts. And we were expected to bow down to the palace of the emperor. I refused, which resulted in severe punishment. This painful treatment continued until a simultaneous air raid and earthquake burned down our entire factory. I was one of three boys to survive. I had no music left inside me and no reason for living, but my father's patience and faithfulness opened my heart to the Lord. Through God's love and mercy, I found a way to hope through the challenging wartime years that would follow. I led worship underground and endured great shortages of food, trusting that my God would bring peace. To Him alone would I bow. I'm Nobuya Matsuda. If the Son, therefore, shall make you free, ye shall be free indeed.
3: If you would like to be free from the weight of sin by receiving Jesus Christ as Lord and Savior, or maybe you have questions about it, call 1-888-NEED-HIM right now. 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

0: serve God, receive Christ, and follow Him, or go your own way?
1: After hearing that, you may be squirming a little. Maybe it's because you were turned off by religion. But Billy Graham wasn't talking about religion.
0: And I'm not asking you to accept a certain religion. I'm asking you to come to a person, to Jesus Christ, who loves you. Jesus transcends all religion. He wants to give you a life of adventure.
1: And it begins with a relationship, not religion. A relationship with Jesus Christ, the Son of God. Let the adventure begin. 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And it's from the Billy Graham Evangelistic Association.

0: Rainbow Promise. This is Ken Ham, author, speaker, and blogger on science and the Bible. Many Christians say Noah's flood was just a localized event in Mesopotamia, but this idea doesn't come from the Bible, and it has a lot of biblical problems, including this one. If the Genesis flood was a local flood, God is a liar. You see, after the flood, God promised Noah and his descendants that the rainbow would be a sign that he would never flood the earth like that again. But if it was just a local flood, God didn't keep his promise. There have been thousands of devastating local floods since Noah's day. When we don't trust God's word, we make him out to be a liar. But the Bible says, "Let God be true and every man a liar."
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1: I was filled with hate instilled in me by my father, who abused me horribly. When I was 13, he hit me so hard that I lost two front teeth and had a gaping hole in my upper lip. We lived in Iowa. Dad hauled illegal booze from Minnesota. I was 16 when he used me as a driver on these runs. Dad refused to pay me until other men forced him to give me back pay. I had to leave home after that. I went to Wyoming, where I teamed up with some guys to steal moonshine. In the process, a gunfight erupted, and I shot and killed someone who was shooting at us from a roof. It turned out to be a woman. 2 years later, a bounty hunter caught up with me, and I was tried and sentenced to hang. 2 days before my execution, the governor granted a reprieve for 41 days, and during that time, my sentence was commuted to life. I spent 9 years on Lifer's Row when my appendix ruptured, and when I recovered, I was allowed to crawl out onto the lawn where I heard a little girl singing Jesus Loves Me. Then someone sent me a Bible. 2 years later, I sat in chapel and prayed, receiving Christ as my Savior. Jesus helped me endure my 19 years in prison before I was moved to the prison farm where I learned many skills. He was with me when I was released 8 years later, helping me resist temptation. And he'll stand beside you, too, if you ask him. I'm Clifford Mann. If the Son, therefore, shall make you free, ye shall be free indeed.
0: If you would like to be free from the weight of sin by accepting Jesus Christ as Lord and Savior, call 1-888-NEED-HIM right now. Free Indeed is a production of Pacific Garden Mission, 1458 South Canal Street, Chicago, Illinois, 60607. 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

0: Oh, God, we bless you. Hallelujah. Praise you, God. Lord, we celebrate your goodness tonight. You're great. Thank you, Lord.
1: The marks of a Christian are self-control and self-discipline.
2: That can be tough, but Billy Graham reminds us that we have the perfect example to follow.
1: Jesus was tempted. 3 strong temptations the devil threw at him in the wilderness when he was hungry and tired and thirsty. And each time, Jesus threw it back in his face, but he didn't argue with the devil. He simply quoted Scripture. Satan can be defeated when you are filled with the Spirit of God, obeying God in the center of His will, and quoting Scripture. Are you willing to say no, no matter what the cost? Then say yes to the claims of Christ.
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1: The book of Daniel, chapter 5, verse 23. And you have lifted yourself up against the Lord of heaven. They have brought the vessels of his house before you, and you and your lords, your wives, and your concubines have drunk wine from them. And you have praised the gods of silver and gold, bronze and iron, wood and stone, which do not see or hear or know. And the God who holds your breath in his hand and owns all of your ways, you have not glorified. These are the fearful words spoken to a self-indulgent people who were partying with the holy things of God, unaware that while they were doing so, the enemy had come in through the front gate. Evil had become good to the point that God could no longer tolerate it. Who knows what would have happened if they had humbled themselves and prayed? They didn't, but we still can. It's time to pray. This is Carter Conlon.

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1: As a kid, I started stealing money from my father, who owned and operated parking lots. Drinking and drugs dominated my high school years, and I flunked out of college. So I went to work managing one of Dad's parking lots. I skimmed money every day to support my drinking at night. I hated myself and wanted to get a fresh start, and the opportunity came after an accident that brought a hefty insurance settlement. I found a new job in a new state, but the same old me was fired for drinking. I moved to Boston where my efforts to turn over a new leaf failed when I started skimming at my new job. My cousin and I shared an apartment. I didn't share her spiritual quest for God, but I went along with her on several visits to gurus. Then, in what I can only call a fit of drug-induced insanity, a friend and I began skydiving. We spent weekends jumping out of airplanes, sometimes when we were high on hallucinogenic drugs. One night, my mind began slipping on the drugs, and I ran frantically to get away from the evil pursuing me. I ran toward a light at the airport that I thought was the cross of Jesus, and I fell on my face crying, "I surrender, Jesus, help me!" The light turned out to be a lighted windsock, but that's where my old life came to an end. Later that night, as I walked the street, I sat on the steps of a locked church and prayed, and God's power and love became real to me. I'm Paul Silva, and drugs and thievery are in the past now. Only He can forgive you, only He can give you peace, and only Jesus Christ can set you free. And if the Son therefore shall make you free, you shall be free indeed.
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0: Bob, well, you just might find yourself being interviewed by AI. Recruiters overwhelmed by AI-generated job applications are now using chatbots, mainly for initial screenings. The trend is growing as technology advances. Many find AI interviews to be unsettling, but it's here to stay. This is SRN News. European Union is cracking down. Correspondent Michael Harrington explains.
1: In its ongoing crusade to limit online pornography and child sexual exploitation, the EU has banned apps that allow the user to render an image of a person who is clothed as though they were naked. The apps also allow users to take benign photos of ordinary people, make them look as though the person is naked, and then release them onto the internet. Children are a particular target. Advocates wish U.S. regulators would take similar action. Michael Harrington reporting.
0: An initiative aimed at keeping boys out of girls' sports in Maine has been removed from the ballot because of invalid signatures. That proposal was slated to go before the people in November, asking voters if they wanted to require public schools to restrict access to bathrooms and, of course, locker rooms based on a student's actual biological sex. This is SRN News. A new scandal involving Israeli Prime Minister Benjamin Netanyahu's government. Here's Karen Chamas.
2: Israel's attorney general has said a close advisor to Israel's Prime Minister Benjamin Netanyahu will face criminal prosecution for leaking secret information to a German newspaper with the intent of harming the country's security. The announcement on Thursday marked another scandal for the embattled Netanyahu as the country gears up for elections this fall. Netanyahu himself is on trial for corruption in three separate cases and faces tensions within his coalition that threaten to dissolve parliament. I'm Karen Chamas.
0: Supplies have been rushed to the center of Congo's Ebola outbreak, where medical workers are struggling with equipment shortages, distrustful locals, and armed groups. Thursday, a cargo plane was able to deliver masks, gloves, boots, and various medications. More details at SRN.
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5: After months in a mental hospital to treat my alcoholism, my brother Raymond signed me out and let me live with him. Though free from the hospital's walls, I still felt imprisoned by my cravings and emotional distress until Raymond took me to a revival meeting. There, convictions overwhelmed me, and I received Christ as my Savior. After becoming emotionally stable, I needed financial stability. My friend and former drinking buddy, Clara, became my roommate. I started a business as a sign painter while Clara worked at a drugstore soda fountain. I shared all that I knew about Christ with her. Eventually, I decided to let the seeds I planted take root and stopped talking to her about Jesus. In time, God's word began to impact her heart, and she accompanied me to a church service that made an even greater impact on her. In our room, she prayed to receive the Lord. The transformation was evident. Then she encouraged me to invite a hardened mental patient from the hospital to come live with us so we could share Christ's love with her. It seemed impossible, but on Easter Sunday, that lady went to church with us and later received Christ. That was the seed thought for a ministry to many other women like us. I'm Jane Page. If the Son, therefore, shall make you free, ye shall be free indeed.
4: If you would like to be free from the weight of sin by receiving Jesus Christ as Lord and Savior, or maybe you have questions about it, call 1-888-NEED-HIM right now. 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

close and I knocked on heaven's door. I knew I was searching for something, but I didn't know what. I spent so much time just trying to find out exactly what it was.

Psalm 121 says, I lift up my eyes to the hills. Where does my help come from? My help comes from the Lord.

0: Why don't you join hands and let's sing this together. Behold how good, how pleasant it is.
1: For years, Donna looked up to people she knew who were Christians.
2: They were very loving people, and they had such a confidence about their beliefs. I knew there was something there that they had that I didn't have.
1: Then one day, she opened up her heart to Jesus Christ when one of those friends was talking with her.
2: It was like a piece of my heart melted, and I didn't know what it was then, but I know now that God softened my heart so I could respond to the message of the gospel, and asked me if I would like to receive Jesus as my Lord and Savior, and I said yes on the spot, and life for me has never really been the same. Of course, now what I really enjoy doing is encouraging Christians to share their faith.
1: You can experience real purpose and peace in your life. 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
1: When a wicked leader is carrying out his sinister agenda, we wonder why God doesn't intervene. Why would he allow innocent people to suffer? If we're not careful, we could mistakenly assume that God is either passive or indifferent. Today on Insight for Living, Chuck Swindoll reminds us that neither is true. Even so, we can't dismiss the painful process of waiting on God to break his silence. The waiting is real and very hard. But this is also real. No one ultimately stands in the way of God's sovereign plan. Chuck is teaching from Esther chapter 7.
2: Isn't it significant that God, in his timing, wanted to introduce the king to Mordecai, and it took two banquets? The point of it all is that in the mystery of these changing of events, subtle things occur that the sensitive heart picks up. And my friend, that's what wisdom is about. That's Christian maturity. And rather than thrashing about on the lake, thinking, I will not make it, I will never hear a voice, we begin to watch for turns of events. I mean, right after he gets out of this sleepless night, who's in the courtyard or in the court of the king but Haman? Haman, he has splinters in his hands from building the gallows on which to hang Mordecai. And the king called him. We laughed at that last time, remember? The king calls him in, says, who should we honor? Haman thinks, who's better than me? I'm glad you think that, but that's not my plan. I'm going to honor Mordecai. And sure enough, Haman is the man who takes Mordecai out for a walk on a horse, proclaiming his greatness. I'd call that a change of events. Now, my point is this. It is easy to live like a dullard. It is easy to anticipate that this year will be very much like last and the one before, when in fact, it may be altogether different. Here's the tip I want to leave with you. When events begin to turn, realize none of it is merely coincidental. Remember that. Take the word coincidental out of your vocabulary, along with luck. You can throw them both out. You don't need them anymore. Nothing is coincidental. Isn't it coincidental? How, when you talked to Bobby this afternoon, he sounded different than he sounded 3 days ago. Well, be sensitive. Isn't it interesting that when the boss came in today, he spoke in a different way of my work than he did several days ago? In his time, he begins to move in subtle change methods. Chapter 6. When you get to chapter 7, there is a sudden change in plans. The second banquet is attended by Haman and the king and the queen. The conversation between the queen and the king breaks the silence as the king asks her, verse 2, what is your petition? You know, he's asked that two other times besides this one. Chapter 5, verse 3, what is your request? Chapter 5, verse 6, and what is your request? She never answered. Chapter 7, verse 2, she answers. Sharp lady. It wasn't right. It wasn't the time. And she sensed it. Would it interrupt our thoughts too much for me to ask this question of you? Are you a sensitive Christian? Just because you have a lot of information, do you feel the need to say it all? Or do you pace it? You time it. You wait till the right moment. What is your petition, Queen Esther? It shall be granted to you up to half the kingdom. I love it that Esther, though like all of us, is trapped in that little cage of light, that little space of sight. She hasn't told all that's on her heart. She hasn't even told him till this moment that she's Jewish. But now she tells him. Listen to her answer. If I found favor in your sight, O king, and if it please the king, let my life be given me as my petition, and my people as my request. That's my petition. For we have been sold I and my people to be destroyed, to be killed, and to be annihilated. That's exactly what Haman had planned. I read it earlier in the series. Now, if we had only been sold as slaves, men and women, I wouldn't take your time. You have many things too important to worry about. But he wants to kill us. Look at the king's response. Talk about a sudden change. I mean, look. The king asked Queen Esther, who is he and where is he who would presume to do this? You know what I want to say? Where in the world were you, friend, when you signed the document just a few days ago? Remember this. Remember. We live in a world of preoccupied people. They too live in a fog. Who knows how many edicts he signed that day? Who knows how much was on his mind? After all, kings have a lot to think about. Like, what's for lunch? How much is in the treasury? No, you know I'm being facetious. The king has decisions to make. And the way Haman handled it, I'm sure it was veiled in all the legalese he could put together, and the king signs it thinking the man knows what he's doing. Suddenly, things have changed. Don't you ever tell me, for the rest of our relationship together, that something is absolutely permanent, or I'll remind you of the breaking down of the Berlin Wall. Not one of us would have thought that thing would come down. God can move in the heart of a king. He can change the mind of your mate. He can move in affairs of your neighborhood. He can alter decisions of presidents alike, it means. Nothing to him, because none of his world is limited by space, time, visible, tangible. He lives in the realm that transcends all that. He is all powerful. And he's ready to move, and it's in his time. He does make it beautiful. Beautiful. So she answers with the same kind of courage. Verse 6, who is responsible? A foe and an enemy is this wicked Haman. Now, Haman hasn't had the best of days for the last 24 to 48 hours. Probably thinks about now, this was not a good day to get up. Became terrified before the king and the queen. Naturally. I mean, we all are saying, finally. You know why? Because we want justice. We want evil to pay for it. We want good rewarded. It's built in our system. And Haman ought not be running loose, calling the shots. They ought to finish him off. And now the king says, that's the plan. Harbona, verse 9, one of the eunuchs, says there are gallows standing at Haman's house 50 cubits high. You talk about a surprising climax? All the time he was building them, he was just picturing in his mind Mordecai hanging on him. Finally, that day is going to come. Haman made that for Mordecai, who spoke good on behalf of the king. And the king said, hang him on it. I love it. Not because I like seeing guys hanging on gallows, but this is in his time. This is his way. This is how God works. And I'll tell you, when you haven't manipulated it, you just watch it with great delight alongside others who are as surprised as you. Let me tell you something. Humans call this kind of thing irony. God calls it sovereignty. God calls it sovereignty. So they hanged Haman on the gallows, which he had prepared for Mordecai, and the king's anger subsided. You know what else? So does ours. Now, the question remains, since we are trapped in the cage, this little space, how can I be sensitive to God's interventions? What are some things that will help me? Because I don't have a book that I can go to that has the answers in the back. I can't unravel the knots. I can't get the tapestry turned over to read why, which would help me, I think. So, I want to help here. I don't want to be glib. And I don't want to be uncaring, because I realize some of you, like Job, struggle with God's silence, which you're convinced perhaps by now is his absence. Please, he is not absent. He may be silent, but he's not absent. So let me share with you how life can be handled on the lake, okay, in the fog. Number one, I have three thoughts. The fog on your lake is neither accidental nor fatal. The fog on your lake is neither accidental nor fatal. So while swimming, listen for his voice. Some days you will panic and dog paddle like mad. You'll try various approaches, breaststroke, butterfly, backstroke, floating. All the time, you want to be sure you're listening for his voice. Now, let's be careful here. It will come in various ways. I get nervous about people who tell me they hear God's voice. I think, that's fine. Often want to know if they're seeing a good therapist. I get nervous about people that every parking space is from God. I call them bumper sticker Christians, and they're scary people. They're spooky. I'm not talking about that. God gave you a mind. God gave you reason. God gave you a sensitivity that's built into your system, each one of us different from each other, from the other. And so God wishes to reveal his will to you and to teach you while waiting. So while waiting, don't look for spooky stuff. Get into his word. Get on your knees. Counsel with a few that have reasonable counsel, solidly biblical in their philosophy, and wait. Wait. While swimming, listen for his voice. Don't try to read the stars. Stay away from people that tell you they can. The answers are not on your palm. Stay away from people that read that, nor in the newspaper. I've never found God's will in the newspaper. Sometimes I've questioned God's will while reading the newspaper. However, there are tangible things to connect with, passages of Scripture that bring comfort, that bring insight, certain messages that you can hear, certain people you respect. Tap into those and wait, listen with a sensitive ear. Second, the workings of our God are related to our crises and unrelated to our clocks. The workings of our God are related to our crises, but unrelated to our clocks. That's why God doesn't care if this is the last day you can buy that car on sale. It doesn't bother God that it is a quarter after 12 or 10 minutes to 1 in the morning. So, while waiting, look beyond the present. You know the best way to do that? Pray. Make your life a life of prayer. Tell him, in anguish if necessary, tell him the horror of the waiting. Express your panic. Tell him you're trapped right here. You don't know how you can stay afloat much longer. You can't hear his voice. But you need to see beyond the pain of the present. When I pray, that happens to me. It helps me when I handle some pieces of mail. It helps me when I can't quite grasp a meaning of something I'm struggling with, when I'm dealing with big decisions, when I'm working with difficult people, when something in my own life is sort of twisted and struggling. I find prayer gives me a calming perspective. You find that too, don't you? Let's stay at that. Now, the third is this. The surprises in store are not merely ironic or coincidental. They are sovereignly designed. While anticipating, trust him for justice. You know what? You may not live to see the justice, but it will come. Or he is not just. And you know he is. I have found while in the fog that my great temptation is either to doubt or to deny. Maybe they're the same. to doubt or to deny that he is even at work. And you know what I'm brought back to more often than anything else when I think of something that looks like it's the absolute end, but it is really, I look back later and say it's the beginning. You know what I think of? The cross. The Roman officials applauded. The Jewish officials clicked their heels. They must have drunk half into the night. Finally, we got rid of him. That is over. How would you like it if I said to you today, but coincidentally, he was raised from the dead? What an incredible coincidence. You won't let me say that. That's heresy. And I won't let you say, when God comes through with a change in his plans, where you said it is finished, I won't let you say, as it turns towards something great, that that was coincidental. What looked like the ending was in fact the beginning. Listen to me today. There are some of you who know the words to the tune we have sung so often. In his time, God makes all things beautiful in his time, and you don't even know God. You don't. You know words about him. You even carry a book that he wrote. You maybe even bow in prayer when Christians pray. You're probably at your favorite local church more than some Christians, and you're proud of that. But you were lost. You see, there's another part of that verse that says, or that song that says, my life to you I bring, may each song I have to sing be to you a lovely thing in your time. That's a person who has been to and even beyond the cross. Let me tell you the smartest thing you can do. Come absolutely as you are to the place that will make a difference. And that's the foot of the cross. Look up. The most unjust event is before you, hanging on a cross. The only perfect one who ever lived, dead. Blood stains on his head, on his arms, on his feet, on his back. And he screamed, my God, why have you forsaken me? Because in that little tiny space on earth in the present, God was silent, but he wasn't absent. He turned his back. Sin was born, and God said amen when he raised him from the grave. It is all in motion. Smartest thing you could do is to come to Jesus Christ just exactly as you are. Tell him, you're a sinner. You have nothing to hide. Believe me, it won't surprise him. He'll take you just like you are. Your hypocrisy, your filthy thoughts, your impure motives, your pride, your impatience, your religious morality, he'll take it all. And he'll forgive you and take you home to be with him because of his amazing grace. He'll take a wretch like you. I know that because he took one like me. It's smart to do that. Do that now. Don't put this off. How stupid to leave unprepared to die. Take time out to give your life to Christ. Let's bow together. I will not beg you, but I will invite you. Since the Lord Jesus Christ has taken the penalty that you and I deserved, which was death for sin, since he's paid the price and has been raised from the grave and lives victorious over it all in a realm that transcends time and space and events and people, then he is well able to woo you into his own family, and I'll trust his Spirit to do that. Come today.

0: Thank you, dear Heavenly Father, for your hand on all our lives. How grateful we are that even though we may not hear your voice in an audible way or see your shadow cast across the wall in the room where we're sitting, we know that you are there, for you are everywhere. And best of all, you are not only there, you are in charge. You're in full control of the events that are transpiring and those events yet future that will transpire. Some have experienced a turnaround set of events that have changed their lives in many ways. For some, these events have been very difficult for them to endure. For others, they've turned toward the better, and these who have enjoyed the change have given their praise and thanks to you, because you have been the author of them. But whatever the event, Lord, thank you for watching over us so carefully, for taking such good care of the details of our lives, for not being aloof and distant and out of touch, but for being near and touched with our struggles, as well as rejoicing with us in our joys. Thank you for this story we have heard today, not just a story, not a tale, but a true record of your hand in the life of your people who were totally dependent on you for deliverance. And now, Father, I pray for those who have never come to you through your Son, Jesus Christ. They've never known spiritual deliverance from the slavery of the sin that they cannot stop. I pray that you would bring them to this crossroad as they come to the foot of the cross and acknowledge your Son as their Lord and Savior, and that you will make this for them the sovereign turning point of their lives as they move out of darkness into your brilliant light, from death to life itself. I ask this in the name of our sovereign King and Savior, Jesus the Lord. Amen.
1: God is never aloof, never distant, and never indifferent to the details of our lives. Whether we're enduring a painful season of waiting or celebrating a sovereign turn of events, God is near and He's in control. Stay with us because Chuck Swindoll has some important closing comments coming up in just a moment. First, Insight for Living has assembled a variety of Bible study tools for this series on Esther. In fact, there's a special bundle that includes the Searching the Scriptures Bible Study Workbook, a full-length biography of Esther written by Chuck, and the complete collection of 12 sermons on CD. To access these resources right now, go to insight.org/offer. Have you ever thought of yourself as a steward of the mysteries of God? Probably not, but it's a title that Paul assumed in the first century. Here's Chuck.
0: I want you to sit with a phrase for just a moment. Six words from the Apostle Paul, writing to that ragged, carnal, deeply confused church in Corinth. Stewards of the mysteries of God. That's what Paul called himself. That's what he called the Corinthian leaders. And if you've trusted Christ, that's part of your calling too, to help steward the mysteries of God. Think about what that meant in Corinth. That city was a mess, sophisticated, worldly, impressed with itself, running every direction but the right one. And right in the middle of it, God planted a church and said, "You are the caretakers of my story." The gospel was brand new to the Gentiles. They were outsiders their whole lives, strangers to the promises, aliens to the covenant. And suddenly, the mystery was revealed, Jew and Gentile alike, whosoever will. The cross swings open for everyone, and from that moment on, the stewardship passed to us. Can you imagine anything more humbling? God didn't entrust this story to governments or institutions or people who had it all together. He entrusted it to us. ordinary people. That stewardship is not a burden. It's the greatest privilege I have ever known, and it's precisely why Insight for Living exists. Every broadcast is an act of stewardship. 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June 30th is almost here. 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Your gift keeps the story going for our generation, for the next one, boldly, together. It's the cross that we proclaim.
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2: My father taught me to play chess when I was in the fourth grade, and the game would come to mean everything to me. Even at that age, I was searching for meaning in life. I always tried to be the best at what I did, afraid of seeming worthless otherwise. So I memorized all the books of the Bible and mastered the French horn. I even excelled at sports until I hurt my back. In the eighth grade, I played my first chess tournament and won. But I noticed that the pride of accomplishment always faded and I had to find new goals. What was the point of it all? I graduated from high school a chess champion in four counties and a member of the National Honor Society. But what was the purpose of life? In college, I fell in love with a girl in the orchestra and thought she was the answer to my emptiness. Then in chapel, I heard the gospel, that Christ died for our sins, that salvation and eternal life are gifts we cannot earn. That very afternoon, I invited Jesus Christ into my heart and life. Knowing Christ gave me a peace and a quiet confidence that I had always lacked in spite of all my accomplishments. I realized that my favorite chess set had become an idol, so I gave it to a young paraplegic girl. I'm Robert Ogden, and for someone who had always been goal-oriented, it wasn't easy to let God take control and direct my life, but that is the way of greatest joy. Today I have a website to help chess players with their moves, but the best move of all is to receive Jesus Christ as Lord and Savior. If the Son therefore shall make you free, you shall be free indeed.
1: If you would like to be free from the weight of sin by receiving Jesus Christ as Lord and Savior, or maybe you have questions about it, call 1-888-NEED-HIM right now. 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

0: You're a follower of Jesus Christ. How do you live out your faith?
1: I'm a Christian, and part of my attempt to live out the teachings of Jesus is to advocate for religious freedom for everyone.
0: That's Knox Thames. He's worked as an advocate for religious freedom on behalf of the U.S. government. Knox says the parable of the Good Samaritan has motivated him to help persecuted Christians.
1: The Samaritan crossed over religious and ethnic boundaries to save someone who'd been attacked by robbers. The message was, go and do likewise.
0: Billy Graham spoke about the persecution of Christians.

0: Christians.
1: Thousands of Christians are actually suffering in several parts of the world at this hour. Some are suffering the loss of their liberty. Some are suffering torture and even death. It is true that salvation is free, but discipleship costs everything.
0: Those words are still as true today as when Billy Graham spoke them over 50 years ago. Learn more about living faithfully for Jesus at findpeacewithgod.net. We're the Billy Graham Evangelistic Association.

0: From the files of Unshackled, Pacific Garden Mission presents Free Indeed.
1: I was addicted to adventure the way some people are addicted to alcohol or drugs. Achievement didn't satisfy the need, neither did the Marine Corps. When I was discharged after 3 years, my mother and sister had become Christians and tried to tell me I needed Jesus, but I kept right on looking for a reason for living. I worked as a deep-sea diver, then as a photographer for an airframe company. I tried motorcycle racing, skin diving, mountain climbing, and kayaking. I was a freelance photojournalist for national magazines when I planned a trip across the Sahara Desert with 4 other men. What an adventure that was. We were followed and interrogated by the secret police of Algeria, who thought we were CIA spies. We fought bad roads, sandstorms, rain, and sleet. During one rest stop in an oasis in Morocco, I read the 4 Gospels and a New Testament that one of the guys brought along. When I was injured in a spill, I prayed and knew God had heard. So I asked Jesus to be my Savior, giving my life to Him. A truck came along and took us to an oasis where we found the only doctor in Central Sahara. For 2 days, I wept almost continuously at the joy of salvation. Some Christian missionaries explained that I was born again. I had been searching for adventure all my life, trying to prove that I was important. But Jesus had died on the cross for me, proving my importance to Him. I'm Dick Ewing, saying, see for yourself. If the Son therefore shall make you free, ye shall be free indeed.
0: If you would like to be free from the weight of sin by accepting Jesus Christ as Lord and Savior, call 1-888-NEED-HIM right now. Free Indeed is a production of Pacific Garden Mission, 1458 South Canal Street, Chicago, Illinois, 60607. 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
2: 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If you have your Bibles, open them, if you will, to 1 Corinthians chapter 12. And in 1 Corinthians chapter 12, verse 4, it's a common thing we've talked about. In fact, keep your finger in 1 Corinthians 12. A lot of the abuses were happening in the Corinthian church, and so a lot of the corrections are going to be there. Pick it up at verse 4. There are different kinds of gifts, but the same Spirit. There are different kinds of service, but the same Lord. There are different kinds of workings, but the same God who works all of them and all men. Now to each one, the manifestation of the Spirit is given for the common good. Did you notice the repetition of the word same, same, same? There's unity. When God is working and the Lord Jesus is exalted and the Spirit of God is bestowing gifts and operating in the body of Christ, it's for the common good. The focus is on what God is doing in the group, not on people's particular passions or bents. Personal control, manipulation, and use by gifts are always a sign that abuse is occurring. Second warning. Beware when anyone claims to have the ability to give or bestow any particular gift if you follow their formula. Third warning, beware when any particular gift is made universal evidence of spirituality, salvation, or other spiritual blessing. Spiritual abuse number four, beware when the focus of a church service, ministry, or religious event is on spiritual gifts and their manifestation rather than on the giver of the gifts and his agenda for the church. This is where you hear about the miracle service as advertised. When the focus gets on, come see the show. Here's what you can get. Beware. Warning number five. Beware of comparing your gifts with anyone else. It always leads to carnality. Don't compare yourself with other people. Don't compare your gift with other people. God made you unique. Warning number six. Beware of any extreme position on spiritual gifts. I.e., they do not exist at all to a spirit-filled Christian will have all the gifts. Number seven, warning light. Beware of using spiritual gifts and the energy of the flesh to fulfill personal ego needs or impress other people. I think we all struggle with that. And so it's a warning light. Beware. Number eight, beware of confusing spiritual gifts with spiritual fruit as the evidence of spiritual growth and maturity. In some circles, the development and impact and the use of your gifts becomes kind of the test for spiritual maturity. But gifts, remember, are a means, not an end. Gifts are what? They're a paintbrush. They're a means. The goal is that you are becoming more and more like Christ. Spiritual fruit is about spiritual maturity, Christ-likeness. Spiritual gifts are about the means God uses in your life to help others become more like Christ. Let's look at a couple passages. Ephesians 4:13, until we all reach to the unity in the faith and the knowledge of the Son of God and become mature, attaining to the whole measure of the fullness of Christ. The goal is maturity. Or notice Galatians 5:22-23. But the fruit of the Spirit is love, joy, peace, patience, kindness, goodness, faithfulness, gentleness, and self-control. Against such things, there is no law. In fact, Jesus, John 15, you might just jot it, John 15:8. By this is my Father glorified, that you have many gifts and are very impressive. Oh, I think I misquoted that. By this is my Father glorified, what? That you bear much fruit. Well, what is fruit? Fruit is always twofold. Number one, it's the life of Christ reproduced in your life. The goal of gifts is not that you're great, you're used, it's developed, we're impressed. The goal of the gifts is that because of how you are living, you are becoming more and more like Jesus. And God is using you for the right reason in the right ways with the right motives to exercise a supernatural ability in the sphere he's called you to as an intricate, interdependent part of the body. And as you do that with an attitude of love and dependency, there are people whose lives, little by little by little, become more and more like Jesus. But see, it's fruit. Anytime there's an emphasis on the gifts as an end in themselves, a little red warning light should go off. Warning number 9, beware that apparent manifestations of the Spirit can be counterfeited by human schemes and demonic forces. Beware. I mean, this is a big one. This happens not only overseas, but this happens here. Beware. Anytime something is supernatural, that's amazing. I was at this meeting. You can't believe it. I checked. They didn't have an earphone. And he didn't know this, and he didn't know that. And this person they never met, and then they said that. And this lady said, oh, that's really true. And I can't believe it. How could you know that? Chip, you can't believe it. This was an amazing meeting. And blah, blah, blah, blah. Okay. You went to an amazing meeting. God may be choosing to do miraculous things. There may be manifestations of the Spirit of God in doing things that are very unusual. And we go, wow, wow, wow. Or it could be that something supernatural or perceived supernatural is happening, and there's a group of people that are being deceived. Don't necessarily assume because there are, quote, manifestations of the Spirit or apparent miracles or even real miracles, as far as you can tell, that it is always necessarily a work of God. I mean, listen to the very words of Jesus. If you have your Bible, turn to Matthew chapter 7. Matthew chapter 7. I mean, this is toward the end of his greatest sermon. And he gives this warning. Verse 22. Many of you will say to me on that day, Lord, Lord. Now notice the gifts. Did we not prophesy in your name? There's a spiritual gift. And in your name drive out demons. That probably have some gifts going there. And perform many miracles. And he goes, yeah. Then I will tell them plainly, I never knew you. Away from me, you evildoers. Therefore, everyone who hears these words of mine and puts them into practice is like a wise man who builds his house upon the rock. And I just would say, just because something is supernatural or perceived as supernatural, we're told to what? Test the spirits. Examine the fruit. What's 1 John say? Test the spirits. Examine them. Is it true? Is it not? The final warning here is beware of viewing the discovery, development, and deployment of your spiritual gift as either an optional exercise or interesting but not serious responsibility. Now, I've given you two passages, Ephesians 4:7 and 2 Corinthians 5:9-10. See, here's my observation of the body of Christ, by and large. And my confession is, for many years, even as a pastor, oh, spiritual gifts, that's really cool. I guess there's this long, long salad bar of maybe 25 or 30-some spiritual gifts. And you know something? I'm eating a good meal, meat and potatoes. You know, I want to be a disciple. I want to grow. You know, I want to love my wife. Want to be a good dad. And I'll find my place in the church. And there's a salad bar. It's mostly desserts, you know, a little bit of salad. You know, you can live without salad. And you can live without desserts. You know, they got the salad and the dessert bar. And if I have a little extra time, someday, some way, I think I'll go to the spiritual, you know, dessert bar or the salad bar and say, you know, maybe I have this. Oh, that's kind of interesting. I don't know. Bob's got that one. I think he's a cool guy, you know. And maybe it's this one, and I don't know. And, you know, maybe I get on my plate and I say, well, it's probably one of these 5 or 6 or 7 or 8 or 9 or 10 or 11, depending on who I'm talking to and how I feel on that day. And then you just set them on the table. And that's the attitude towards spiritual gifts. In Ephesians 4, 7 to 10 is a very interesting passage about the work of Christ. And it talks about him dying, going to the lower parts of the earth, and proclaiming victory over sin, victory over Satan, and victory over death. And the evidence of that victory proclaimed is, and he gave gifts to men. The spoils, the evidence. It's that picture of a general who wins a great army, and there's all this plunder, and he brings, you know, the enemy. Often in ancient days, they would come in chains, often either stripped to the waist or naked, and they would parade them back through the hometown, and the general, the victor general, usually on a white horse, would come, and behind them would be all the spoils, you know, the camels and the donkeys and the jewelry and the gold and the silver. And he would take that and give it to his officers, take that and give it to the people, and then he would take and give gifts to all the people of the city. And it was the evidence that they were the bad guys and we are the good guys. They were stronger than us, or they thought they were, and we won the battle. And this gift that you have is a reminder that we are winners.
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2: And every time you say to yourself, I'm going to discover my spiritual gift, you're saying, I'm going to value the sacrifice and the victory of Christ and remind myself that I am a victor today, present tense, over sin and its power, over death and over the enemy's power. And when I develop my gift, I'm saying, God, thank you for this gift that you gave me. It is a stewardship, and I'm going to develop it, I'm going to deploy it, and it's not optional, and it's not semi-serious, and not to do someday, some way. It's not a salad bar. It belongs on a plate with the meat and the potatoes and the diet of my life. I'm going to seriously discover who you made me to be, because you died and rose from the dead, and your victory, you decided the way to earmark that for me was my spiritual gift. It is not an optional little interesting thing to do. It's important. That's the positive reason. The negative reason is in 2 Corinthians 5, verses 9 and 10, and the Apostle Paul says, so we make it our goal to please him, Christ, whether we are at home in the body or away from it, for we all must appear before the judgment seat of Christ, the Bema seat, that each one may receive what is due him for things done in the body, whether good or bad. And the Bema seat, or the judgment seat of Christ, is not about a person's judgment of heaven or hell. That's accomplished at the cross. The moment I receive Jesus as my Savior, my sins are forgiven, my sins are judged. I now get the imputed righteousness of Christ. I have a brand new relationship with him. And then I live out as a steward out of gratitude all that he's done for me. As a believer, then I will stand before the judgment seat of Christ for my works done as a believer. And I will either have rewards or loss, either gold, silver, precious stones, or wood, hay, stubble. 1 Corinthians 3. And I'm going to stand. He's going to say, Ingram, what did you do with the time, the money, the spiritual gifts, and the opportunity I gave you? You were my workmanship. I created you in Christ Jesus for good works that I preordained before the foundations of the earth. And to do those good works, I put you in this family. I give you these spiritual gifts. I gave you this opportunity, this much time, this much money. And I want to know, what did you do with the investment in you? And I don't know about you, that's sobering. I mean, on a good day, it scares me to death. I want to do what? I want to be a good steward. No, I want to be a great steward. I want to discover my gift. I want to develop my gift. Remember, gifts are like muscles. You know, you may have it, but what are you doing? Exercise is how you develop it. Learning, training, education, exercise, rubbing up against people that have your gift, getting around people that have the opposite set of gifts so they help mature you and round you out in good areas. Those are 10 warnings that, for me, I want to keep on the spiritual dashboard of the spiritual car that I'm driving, so that when one of those lights go off, I'm going to at least stop the car, look under the hood, and say, hey, you know, I'm not sure what's going on here, but maybe spiritual gift abuse. Because one of the reasons people don't teach on spiritual gifts is, I mean, it can cause a lot of division. And there's so many extremes. As a pastor, you think, I don't want to teach on this. Because you know in the group, you know the minute you start teaching on it, there's people over here, and people back there that have had a bad experience. But I think because of that, we've neglected one of the greatest teachings in the church. And we're going to be stewards called to account. Now, what's your action plan? Okay, I mean, we spent some great time together. I mean, and if it's a sober, what's your action plan? Is this going to be where, okay, we've gone through this session. Wow, I now understand a little bit more about spiritual gifts. I've thought about it. And what's going to take you from where you are right here to, if not, if you haven't discovered it, you discovered it. If you've pretty well discovered it, you start developing. If you're starting to develop it, you really deploy it. If you've already discovered it, developed it, how are you to deploy it to the max in the body of Christ? Can I give you a very quick action plan that I think summarizes sort of this is how to go about it? Number one, get your pen out. You'll need it because I want you to fill these in. Your spiritual gift action plan. One, write the word commit to discover, develop, and deploy your spiritual gift in the local body. I mean, and when I say commit, what I mean is God before you, this is lordship. I want you to bow your head. And just like, remember the day some of you that got married or some of you that signed on and made a commitment, tell God, Lord, I'm afraid, I don't know, I'm not sure, but I'm telling you, if you'll show me my gifts, so help me, I'll do whatever it takes to learn it. Make a commitment. And then I'll talk to you about what that commitment's going to look like. Second, pray seriously, seeking divine guidance. Don't you think God wants to show you? Didn't Jesus say, ask, seek, knock? What doesn't he want to open? And this isn't like, you know, okay, you know, let's try and make it as hard as possible. Let's move this gift around. You know, the Lord loves you. He died. He gave you a gift. Pray. But you know, if you pray one day and then you pray next month, you must not really want it. I mean, put it on your list. Write it on a card. Lord, I'm asking today. You said seek, I'm seeking. You said ask, I'm asking. You said knock, I'm knocking. Will you show me? Make it real. And you can just do it like this, gradually. You can have it just bang. I don't care. But I am going to seek your face. I made a commitment. So I'm going to pray every day that you help me discover, deploy, and develop my gift. Third is study the gift passages in God's Word. And the corresponding handouts, I think, will help you. You know, this isn't just some mystical thing. Get your nose in the Word. You know, I wonder, you know, I'm not sure that Ingram guy on this one gift, you know. Get out of commentary. You know, dig in and say, what are these gifts? How do they really work? It's not what I think. It's not what your pastor thinks. I hope we can help you. But you get your nose in the scripture and say, I want to discover what your word says about gifts. I've narrowed it down to here. And as you get into the scriptures, God's going to reveal it to you. Number four, get quality counsel. Quality counsel. Find people who really know you, people that are spiritually mature, and people that will tell you the truth. By the way, that's a rare combination. Hey, really, find people that really know you, love you enough to hurt your feelings. Look, no, you do not have the gift of mercy, okay? What do you mean I don't have the gift of mercy? Trust me on this, you don't have the gift of mercy. They know you, they're mature, and they'll tell you the truth. Number five, test the waters. And I just put for 6 or 8 weeks. I mean, you know, maybe it's better for 3 or 4 months. Man, you got to jump. And just go to some ministry in your local church that you think you might be gifted for and just say, I'd like to sign up for 3 months. And write it out. At the end of 3 months, I'm done. I'll renegotiate and re-sign up so you don't get like on, yes, I'd like to discover the gift of teaching in the third grade class. And you're like 11 years later, someone comes back and says, so you think you got it or not? Right? We all been there. And then we have a little meeting to say, is it a fit or not a fit? And if it's not, you step back and you know what? No guilt, no manipulation. Well, who's going to teach the third graders if you leave? And the answer is someone with the gift of teaching. I don't have it. Okay? Test the waters. Number six, examine the fulfillment factor. I mean, this is not the easy factor. When you're in your gifts, remember the old Chariots of Fire movie? Remember the guy who was real fast and he ended up being a missionary? And I love that line in the movie, you know, bum, bum, bum, bum, bum, bum, bum, bum, bum, bum, bum, bum. If you haven't seen that movie, go rent it. Bum, bum, bum, bum, bum. And he goes, I feel God's pleasure when I run. What do you do in the body of Christ where you feel God's pleasure? Not just it's fun, but you feel God's pleasure. As intimidated as I was at that conference at Moody, when I got to talk about the character of God in my gifts to a group of people, and actually the fact that it went out on the airwaves and went around the world made it more intimidating on the one hand, but it, for me and my gifts, it was like, there's more skin in the game, man. I feel God's pleasure. I mean, ask me, do I want to proclaim God's truth about walking with God and repenting and being God's church to 10 people, 10,000, or 10 million? 10 million. It's just who God made me to be. I want His word to get to so many people in relevant ways where their lives change. Doesn't mean it's easy. I was scared to death. But there's a fulfillment factor. And the final one here is recognize God's evident blessing. When you are in your gifts, it doesn't mean that, you know, things are going to change overnight, but God will use your life. People will come up and say things to you like, wow, I can't believe what's happening to my son. I mean, it was kind of a so-so youth group, and I don't know what it is about you, but just your interaction. He wants to come, but not for the youth pastor, just to get to talk to you. You know, I can't figure out what's happening around here, but, you know, we didn't used to care about people, but, you know, I was one of those people on the sidelines, and your invitation, and when you put your arm around me, and when you believed in me when no one else would, you're going to see God use your life. You are His workmanship. You are special. He's created you in Christ Jesus. He has wonderful works for you to walk in. And those works are going to be highly determined by the supernatural endowments given to you by Jesus. Activated by the Holy Spirit, in alignment with God's word, so that the glory of God and the preeminence of Christ is exalted. And when that happens, it's a beautiful thing. Not only for the church, but for a watching world that really wonders whether all that we're up to makes sense.
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2: Father's Day can make a man feel good or miserable depending upon how he raised his children. Although I grew up feeling loved in my family and I rejoiced when our own children were born, I let the world come between me and them. Ours was a happy marriage until World War II came along and I joined the Navy. That's when I started drinking and alcohol became the center of my life. When I returned home after the war, I hardly knew my kids or cared about their activities. I wanted to go out drinking to celebrate, but my wife refused. She had given her life to Christ, and she had the whole church praying for me. As the children grew, I missed seeing them in Christmas plays and missed their graduation from grammar school because I was sitting in a bar somewhere. One night I couldn't sleep. I lay there thinking about all the lost years, the wasted years, and I vowed to stop drinking. I did, too. By then, one of my sons had a drinking problem, too. That year, I was stricken with rheumatoid arthritis. We moved to Arizona, which didn't help. Then we moved back to Kentucky, where I was raised. I finally talked to God, telling Him my failures and turning my life over to Jesus. The relief I felt as the burden of guilt was lifted is beyond description. Put your trust in the Lord Jesus Christ, and He will make you a better father or mother. I wish I had trusted Him sooner. I'm Sherman Barrett. If the Son, therefore, shall make you free, you shall be free indeed.
1: If you would like to be free from the weight of sin by receiving Jesus Christ as Lord and Savior, or maybe you have questions about it, call 1-888-NEED-HIM right now. 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

0: in South America, India, Africa, or Europe. They need Jesus Christ. No matter what their other religious beliefs may be, they need Jesus Christ if they're to be redeemed.
1: That, says Billy Graham, is why Jesus told his disciples before he ascended to heaven to go and make disciples of all nations.
0: And he said that we are to go to the whole world, not just to our own community or our own nation, but to all the world, because the whole world needs to be saved. Jesus Christ himself was evangelistic in that he turned his back on the ivory palaces of glory to come to this earth to die for man's redemption. His whole life was spent in spreading the gospel, in making God known to the sons of men. He was an itinerant preacher, going from one part of the Middle East to the other, never sparing himself to do so.
1: You can learn more about sharing the good news of Jesus Christ at this website, findpeacewithgod.net, from the Billy Graham Evangelistic Association.

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1: I joined a gang at a very young age, and whether in or out of jail, I couldn't seem to find an escape from my hopelessness. So I started drinking and doing drugs to find an escape. At age 20, during the Vietnam War, the Army drafted me. That's when my drug use really grew extreme. I shot heroin and nearly died of an overdose. But before long, I was back to using drugs again. When my time with the Army ended, I sought a fresh start. My buddies seemed to lack any hope or future. They were stuck in a pattern of working and sleeping with no joy in their lives, and my life was no different. I turned to religion and found a cult that worshipped Satan. At first, I thought their rebellious ideas matched my own, but they were obsessed with death, and I became paranoid they were going to kill me. My drug use increased my paranoia. I landed in jail and met an inmate who shared some books on witchcraft. One book in particular glorified evil and denied goodness. I wondered why I hadn't chosen something that promoted goodness. So I borrowed a Bible and began to read the Gospels. I realized that Jesus Christ died to forgive my sins, no matter how bad they were, and He would give me new and eternal life if I put my trust in Him. I'm Boris Stoyukovich. If the Son, therefore, shall make you free, ye shall be free indeed.
0: If you would like to be free from the weight of sin by receiving Jesus Christ as Lord and Savior, or maybe you have questions about it, call 1-888-NEED-HIM right now. Free Indeed is a production of Pacific Garden Mission, 1458 South Canal Street, Chicago, Illinois, 60607. 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

0: If God is all-powerful and all-loving, it would seem inconsistent with his nature to allow anyone to be lost.
1: Now, what the Bible means by the word lost is that you will not go to heaven when you die. Billy Graham.
0: God is a holy God. He cannot have sin in his presence.
1: But we're all sinners. So how can you or me or anyone ever not be lost? The answer is Jesus Christ.
0: God suffered that we might be forgiven. Talk about love. God so loved the world that he gave his only begotten Son, that whosoever believeth in him should not perish but have everlasting life.
1: If you'd like to pray with someone about starting a personal relationship with Jesus Christ, call us anytime. 855-255-7729. That is 855-255-PRAY. And it's from the Billy Graham Evangelistic Association.

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1: Psalm 55, beginning at verse 1. Give ear to my prayer, O God, and do not hide yourself from my supplication. Attend to me and hear me. I'm restless in my complaint and moan noisily because of the voice of the enemy, because of the oppression of the wicked, for they bring down trouble upon me and in wrath they hate me. Why do so many of us pray as if God either hasn't heard us or even worse, has hidden from us? I think it's because we often fail to understand His heart towards us and forget that even our sufferings have a divine purpose, though we often can't see it. Two truths need to reignite in your heart today. Number one, God is never far from you, and number two, He never fails. In your life today, all things that He has allowed have a reason. Sometimes to deepen your faith, other times it's to lead people to Himself through you and through them. Never lose heart. It's time to pray.
0: You can make a difference. 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
1: If your life seems hopeless and you find yourself thinking about suicide, don't. I want you to know there is hope. I certainly didn't believe that when I tried to end it all. I had spent 13 years in an abusive marriage to a man who drank constantly, never had time for our three children, and slapped me around repeatedly. I started nursing school so I couldn't support myself and filed for divorce. But I foolishly began living with a man. I didn't know that he drank and smoked pot until after I moved in with him. He didn't abuse me, but the drinking caused fighting and I became very depressed. I tried moving out, then I moved back in with him. I despaired of ever changing my situation, and I attempted suicide by taking all the meds I could get my hands on. I survived, and we tried to patch up our relationship. Meanwhile, my teenage daughter dedicated her life to Christ and reached out to me with God's love. I finally summoned the courage to get a job hundreds of miles away on my own. For more than a year, I drove back every 2 weeks to be with the man I had left. I was double-minded. Then I met a woman who explained the gospel, that Christ died for my sins and wanted to give me new life. I prayed to receive him as Lord and Savior. What a burden was lifted from my heart that day. God gave me the wisdom and courage to make a clean break with the past when Jesus set me free of my guilt and shame. My name is Rose, and each day Christ gives me joy and a purpose for living. He'll do the same for you. If the Son, therefore, shall make you free, you shall be free indeed.
0: If you would like to be free from the weight of sin by receiving Jesus Christ as Lord and Savior, or maybe you have questions about it, call 1-888-NEED-HIM right now. Free Indeed is a production of Pacific Garden Mission, 1458 South Canal Street, Chicago, Illinois, 60607. 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

0: recently, a pilot crashed his small airplane on railroad tracks in Los Angeles. He survived, only to realize a train was heading right for him. He was pulled to safety just moments before the train plowed into the plane, leaving nothing but a pile of debris. Talk about second chances. Billy Graham talked about the second chance from death that we've all been given.
1: The Bible teaches that we are dead in trespasses and sins. 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He's giving you another chance tonight to give your heart and your life to Christ and to make sure if you died, you'd go to heaven. He's willing to come into your heart and change the direction of your life and give you a peace and a joy that you've never known before.
0: Learn about that second chance at findpeacewithgod.net. 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And it's from the Billy Graham Evangelistic Association.
2: 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How good and how pleasant.

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1: Mine was a quiet life in Memphis till I was 16 and started drinking beer. I soon moved on to hard liquor and drugs that clouded my judgment. In college, I discovered broadcasting and found my niche as a disc jockey, spinning records at a local radio station. Groupies would call, invited me to their place after work, where we partied. And from radio, I moved on to disco clubs, where my job was to entertain the crowd and keep them drinking. The manager kept me supplied with drinks as well. I made so much money that I had two sports cars and lived in a luxury apartment where I bought an endless stream of girlfriends. And one night, I drank too much, got in a fight, and was fired. No problem. I managed to get a better offer with more money in Houston. Before I moved, though, my cousin told me to start going to church, that I'd find life easier. But I didn't listen, because the disco life had me hooked. After a few years, however, the emptiness began to close in on me. So I went to church, hoping to ease the feeling of futility, and I left in tears, knowing I was lost. Still unwilling to give up the money and the perks, I went to church occasionally, but hardened my heart to the message of God's sacrifice for our sins. And then one afternoon, I fell on my face and cried out to God to help me. And that night, I attended a big evangelistic rally and didn't resist God's call. I laid down my sin-scarred life at the cross, and that night, I quit my job as well. I'm Ron Bronte. If the Son, therefore, shall make you free, you shall be free indeed.
0: If you would like to be free from the weight of sin by receiving Jesus Christ as Lord and Savior, or maybe you have questions about it, call 1-888-NEED-HIM right now. Free Indeed is a production of Pacific Garden Mission, 1458 South Canal Street, Chicago, Illinois, 60607. 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

0: by the time I was 15, I was in an abusive relationship. And by the time I was 16, I was married and pregnant. And so I had my first son when I was 17.
1: Sherry Rigby didn't see much hope in life. When she hit rock bottom, she cried out to God.
0: I started saying, you know, God, if you're really there, if you really exist, I need you. He heard me and saw me in that moment again, and he came to my rescue.
1: Sherry surrendered her heart to Jesus. Today, she's a movie actress, and she shares with other people how Jesus can rescue them, too, from sin. Billy Graham spent his life sharing that very same message.
2: No matter what sin anybody has ever committed in history, if we truly repent, God will forgive. He has to forgive because his word says so.
1: There's more at findpeacewithgod.net from the Billy Graham Evangelistic Association.

0: 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He saw a blind man that had been blind from birth.
1: The Bible story Billy Graham shared in 1957 applies to us today.
0: We are blind just as that poor blind man that Jesus looked at that night. We're spiritually blind because the Bible teaches not only do you have physical eyes, but you have spiritual eyes.
1: And when your spiritual eyes are closed, you can't see you're a sinner who needs God's forgiveness. But if you surrender your life to Jesus Christ, He'll open your spiritual eyes to see the truth that God loves you and sent His Son Jesus to forgive you.
0: And I tell you tonight, that can happen to you. Can you say tonight, I can see, I have the joy and the peace that Christ can bring?
1: We can help you find that peace and joy through Christ. 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We're the Billy Graham Rainbow Evangelistic Promise Association.
2: This is Ken Ham, author, speaker, and blogger on science and the Bible. Many Christians say Noah's flood was just a localized event in Mesopotamia. But this idea doesn't come from the Bible, and it has a lot of biblical problems, including this one. If the Genesis flood was a local flood, God is a liar. You see, after the flood, God promised Noah and his descendants that the rainbow would be a sign that he would never flood the earth like that again. But if it was just a local flood, God didn't keep his promise. There have been thousands of devastating local floods since Noah's day. When we don't trust God's word, we make him out to be a liar. But the Bible says, let God be true and every man a liar.
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3: Primarily, I want to talk to you tonight about the gifts of the Holy Spirit, or spiritual gifts. And most of my teaching will be taken from 1 Corinthians chapter 12 and chapter 14. But I'd like to begin by way of explaining a distinction in Ephesians chapter 4, verse 8. What I'm going to read about here are another set of gifts, five in number, which are frequently referred to as ministry gifts. I want to point out to you that there's a distinction between ministry gifts and gifts of the Holy Spirit. In the terminology of the New Testament, both kinds are called by that rather overused word, charisma. They are all charismatic. But within that genus, there are different species. One species is the ministry gift. Another species is the gifts of the Holy Spirit, or spiritual gifts. Just for a moment, though we're not going to dwell on it, we'll look at the ministry gifts. We might as well start in Ephesians chapter 4, verse 8. Wherefore he saith, when he ascended up on high, he led captivity captive and gave gifts unto men. Now this refers to the Lord Jesus Christ. It does not refer to his resurrection, but it refers to his ascension, which took place 40 days later. And leaving out verses 9 and 10, which are a parenthesis, we come to verse 11. He, the ascended Christ, gave some apostles, some prophets, some evangelists, some pastors, and teachers. If you want to be technical, the Greek word for gift there is doma, which is not the same as is used in most other places in the New Testament. There are various different Greek words, all of which are translated gift in English. Now the gifts that the ascended Christ gave, he gave to his church to continue the work of his ministry. And the gifts are men. The men themselves are the gift. Each man in his ministry is a gift. And through these gifts, Christ, as it were, gave himself back to his church. It says in verse 7, they are according to the measure of the gift of Christ. So it's the measure of Christ in a man that makes him the ministry that he is. It's Christ the apostle that makes a man an apostle. Christ the prophet that makes a man a prophet. Christ the teacher that makes a man a teacher. None of them depend upon seminary training or special education, although those things may sometimes be helpful. But each one of them, in its essence, is a reimpartation of Jesus Christ to the church in the form of men whom he sovereignly elects and chooses. And we can see these gifts, therefore, as in a certain sense the way Jesus Christ manifests himself and operates through his people and through his church. And they are required for the building up of the body and the completion of the body of Christ and for various other functions that we'll not look at. Now I want to turn to the other list of gifts, which is in 1 Corinthians chapter 12. These are called spiritual gifts, or gifts of the Holy Spirit. The key word in this list is the word manifestation. Each one of these gifts is a manifestation of the Holy Spirit. The Holy Spirit indwelling the body of the believer is himself invisible. But through these gifts, he manifests himself in a way that we can become aware of through our senses. Every one of these gifts is a manifestation of the invisible Holy Spirit out of the believer in whom he dwells. And there are 9 such gifts listed here. Just to make it simple and at the possible cost of offending somebody's theology, the essence of the ministry gifts is they are Christ in the believer. The essence of the spiritual gifts is they are the Holy Spirit in the believer. Now, I'm not suggesting there's any opposition between the two, but there is a distinction. What we are talking about tonight are gifts or manifestations of the Holy Spirit. And I would like to point out right at the beginning, Paul writes in a way which implies that every believer in Christ should have these manifestations in his life. Anybody that does not have these manifestations in his life is living below the level of the revealed will of God. Let's look now at the words in 1 Corinthians chapter 12, beginning at verse 7. But the manifestation of the Spirit is given to every man to profit withal. In the New American Standard Bible, it says it's given to each one individually for the common good. You'll notice it's each one. Then we get the list of the 9 manifestations or gifts. And then in verse 11, at the end of the list, Paul again emphasizes everybody is entitled to his share in these gifts. He says in verse 11, all these worketh that one and the selfsame Spirit, dividing to every man severally, or to each one individually, as he will. So right at the beginning and at the end of the list, we have the words, each one individually. Very clearly, Paul emphasizes every believer in Christ is entitled to these manifestations. God has not withheld them from anybody who is a believer. Now, we'll read the list, and I'm going to read it in the Prince Version, which is just changing some of the words a little to make them a little more up-to-date and a little more literal. Beginning then in verse 8, for to one is given by the Spirit a word of wisdom, not the, but a. To another, a word of knowledge by the same Spirit. To another, faith by the same Spirit. To another, the gifts of healing by the same Spirit. But in Greek, both parts are plural. It's gifts of healing. Verse 10, to another, the workings of miracles. Again, both parts are plural. To another, prophecy. To another, discernings of spirits. Both parts are plural. This is rather a familiar pattern. To another, kinds of tongues. Divers is put in. To another, the interpretation of tongues. I'll go down that list once again quickly. A word of wisdom, a word of knowledge, faith, the gifts of healings, the workings of miracles, prophecy, discernings of spirits, kinds of tongues, the interpretation of tongues. You can count up to 9 and agree with me in your mathematics, you'll find there are 9. It's common when teaching on these gifts to divide them up into 3 classes, each containing 3. This is not authoritative, it's not inspired, there's probably many other ways to do it. But tonight, just by way of introduction, I'll give you these 3 categories. 3 gifts of revelation, 3 vocal gifts that must operate through human vocal organs, and 3 gifts of power, or effective gifts. The 3 gifts of revelation, a word of wisdom, a word of knowledge, and discernings of spirits. I think it's important that we keep it in the form a word, as I understand it. God has all wisdom. Fortunately for us, he doesn't dump it all on us at one time. because we would collapse beneath the load. But when we're in a situation where we need wisdom, and it's not available by natural means, then the Holy Spirit gives us a word of wisdom, just one word that meets our need in that situation. Or where we're in a situation where we need to know something, and we cannot know it by natural means, the Holy Spirit gives us a word of knowledge. You may ask, what's the difference between wisdom and knowledge? Ecclesiastes 10:10 says, wisdom is profitable to direct. That's the essence of wisdom, it's directive. Knowledge is informative. Knowledge tells you facts, wisdom tells you how to act. Important not to separate them, because when we get knowledge, we usually need wisdom to know how to use the knowledge. The book of Proverbs says, the tongue of the wise useth knowledge aright. There are lots of people who've got knowledge, but they don't use it aright. It takes wisdom to use knowledge aright. But if you just want to think in simple terms, knowledge is informative, wisdom is directive. You're in a situation, you don't know what to do, you need direction, it's not available by natural processes, so the Holy Spirit gives you a word of wisdom. And it's on a higher level than your own reason. It's always supernatural. Or you're in a situation where you must have a piece of knowledge. You've lost something, you don't know where it is. And you desperately need it. The Holy Spirit says in a gentle voice, try the bottom drawer in the dresser. And you go there, and there it is. So that's a word of knowledge. Very simple, but very helpful. Now the third revelatory gift is discernings of spirits. I think it's plural because I think every discerning is an operation of the gift. To discern means to recognize and distinguish between. So discernings of spirits is recognizing different kinds of spirits and distinguishing between them. It does not say discernings of evil spirits. That's included, but it doesn't exhaust it. There are also angelic spirits. There's human spirits. There's the Holy Spirit. It's very important when we get into the realm that we're going to be in tonight and from now on that we learn to discern between the human spirit, the Holy Spirit, and an evil spirit. I have a background of about 36 years in Pentecost. Without desiring to be critical, I'll have to say one of the big problems of Pentecost was that people didn't discern between the Holy Spirit and evil spirit. I remember when I first came into Pentecost, the people that helped me in, they described a prayer meeting, and they described with glee how one young man stood on one leg in the corner of the room and crowed like a cock. And they thought this was a glorious manifestation of the Holy Spirit. Well, I've come to realize it was something very different. But this frequently happened and still happens amongst Pentecostals. There are manifestations, but not all of them are manifestations of the Holy Spirit. The devil is very foxy. In Latin, he's called the ape of God. He imitates what God does, but he just changes it a little. And sometimes we have to be pretty alert to discover that this isn't a real manifestation of the Holy Spirit. Then also it's helpful at times to discern the kind of human spirit you're dealing with. Jesus said to Nathanael, behold, an Israelite indeed in whom is no guile, which is a remarkable thing, we'll all acknowledge. He discerned a guileless spirit in Nathanael. That's something that you don't meet too often. Or you might discern a wounded spirit in a person. In other words, discernings of spirits gets you below the surface of the fleshly realm and into the realm where we're dealing with spirit beings and spirit powers. It's like a kind of radar. It shows us what we've got to deal with. Very, very essential. By no means a luxury. Then we just glanced briefly at the gifts of power. Faith, the workings of miracles, the gifts of healing. There's various kinds of faith. There are at least three different forms of faith in the New Testament. Matter of fact, my book, Faith to Live By, has some teaching on this. The basic kind of faith is just that, faith to live by. It's a faith that unites us to God in a continuing relationship that supplies the motive and the direction and the power for living a righteous life. The scripture says, the righteous shall live by faith. Then there's a faith which is listed in the fruit of the Spirit. The fruit of the Spirit is love, joy, peace, long-suffering, gentleness, goodness, faith, meekness, temperance. That's an aspect of character. I would say it's a kind of steadfastness, reliability, a steady, continuing trust in God no matter what happens. That's something that has to be cultivated. All fruit has to be cultivated. You don't have fruit that just appears instantly. In a moment or two, I'll try to illustrate the difference between fruit and gifts. And then the kind of faith we're talking about in this list of gifts is supernatural faith. Jesus said after he cursed the fig tree and it withered from the roots and his disciples were amazed, he said, have the faith of God. That's the gift of faith. That's God's own faith. When you operate with that faith, you're just as effective as God himself. Doesn't make any difference whether God speaks to the fig tree or you speak to the fig tree. It just has to wither. It's not the person. It's the faith in the person. That's a very useful gift. Then there's the workings of... Well, let's take the gifts of healings first. Healing stands in relation to sickness. So healing is a way of God's power being brought to bear where sickness is and bringing help. For instance, you have the influenza. Power of healing comes. Drives out the influenza, restores health. Or you might have typhoid, or you might have pneumonia, or you might have tuberculosis. And the healing power of God is available to meet these physical needs. But miracles go beyond healing. For instance, if a person has a sore on his leg, healing will heal the sore. But if the person has a leg that's shorter by 2 inches than the other, you can't heal that. That requires a miracle. It requires a sort of structural change. Or if a person has a disease of the eye, healing will heal the eye. But if the person has no eye, then it takes a miracle to give him an eye. And don't imagine that God can't do that because there are recorded cases of where he has done it. There's a rather interesting case which was carefully attested of a young boy that had a plastic eye. And when the evangelist prayed for him, he saw through his plastic eye. No one could explain how, but it happened. So that's faith, healings, miracles. Now just a word about the difference between fruit and gifts. This is not the subject of my talk, I don't want to dwell on it, but it's important that you see the difference. I think the best way to illustrate it is the difference between an apple tree and a Christmas tree. An apple tree carries fruit. A Christmas tree bears gifts. No sensible person would expect instant apples from an apple tree. Everybody knows there's a process of growth and cultivation and time before apples appear. And in the world today, there is no market for uncultivated fruit. Any fruit that's got to be sold in the open market has to be very carefully cultivated. And I believe that's true, the fruit of the Spirit. It has to be very carefully cultivated. It's a question of building character. Essentially, the fruit of the Holy Spirit is the reproduction in the believer of the character of Jesus. But on the other hand, if you come to a Christmas tree, you can place a gift on it or under it by a momentary action, and you can take the gift from it by a momentary action. That's what the gifts of the Spirit are. They don't require character. They don't take time. They're received by an instantaneous transaction of faith. And they do not necessarily prove character. Some people have spiritual gifts, but very little spiritual fruit. Partly, in many cases, simply through the lack of proper teaching. Gifts, in a certain sense, are ability. Fruit is character. Now, you can preach about gifts and minister gifts in one evening. But to produce character in one evening, no sensible person would even try. It's a different process. If you ask which is more important, well, we have to say in the long run, character is more important than gifts. Because gifts are temporary, character is permanent. Character is eternal. However, that does not mean that gifts are unimportant. And fortunately, as I'll show you tonight, God hasn't offered us two mutually exclusive alternatives. He doesn't say, do you want fruit or gifts? He says, seek both. All right, then we come to the third category, the vocal gifts, which are the ones I'm going to teach about tonight. And they are tongues, interpretation, and prophecy. Tongues, interpretation, prophecy. Essentially, all of them operate through the vocal organs of believers. That's why we call them the vocal gifts. And because the tongue and the mouth are such difficult things to control, most of the problems with gifts center around these gifts. It's very interesting, Paul has very little teaching on how to operate the gift of miracles, though he has some in Galatians. But he devotes probably a whole chapter, one way or the other, to teaching how to control the vocal gift, because the tongue is the unruly member. And so what we're going to teach about tonight is the use and the control, to some extent, of these gifts. All right, we'll start with tongues. In a certain sense, it's misleading to speak about tongues. It'd be better, in a way, to speak about languages. But when you're baptized in the Holy Spirit, God doesn't give you a new physical tongue. You keep the same tongue, but you get a new language. Now, this goes back to the fact that the word tongue meant language in the days of the King James, and it has such an influence on our thinking that many of the modern translations have perpetuated. But when it says, these signs shall follow them that believe, they shall speak in new tongues, really in modern English we'd say they will speak in new languages. Their tongues remain unchanged. The language is what's different. Now, the gift of tongues is probably the hardest of all the gifts fully to understand. Again, I think the reason is because the tongue is such a problem. But I'm going to try to give you what I consider to be the four different aspects of tongues. This may seem a little complicated, but I hope we can make our way through it. Some people want everything simple. Well, I'm all in favor of that, but not at the expense of doing away with the truth. And I think this is one case where the truth is somewhat elaborate. So I'm glad we're starting this pretty early in the evening while you're still alert, because you're going to need it. All right. The first aspect of tongues, as I see it, is the culmination of the baptism in the Holy Spirit, the outflow or the overflow. People say, can you have the baptism without tongues? Well, let me answer first of all, I'm not asking for a minimum. I want all that God has, not how little I can get away with and still say I've got something. I would say, technically, yes, you can be immersed in the Holy Spirit without speaking in tongues. Because when we spoke about the baptism last night, we said there was an immersion, there was an infilling, there was an outflow. The outflow is tongues. Now, you can stop, but why should you? Why not get the package deal? I have observed this in many different countries of the world. What you preach is what people get. If you preach uncertainty about tongues, people are uncertain. If you preach clearly scriptural examples that those who are baptized in the Spirit will speak in tongues, the result is they speak in tongues. The way you think about things determines to a considerable extent what you're going to experience. Personally, I like to say it this way. Speaking in an unknown tongue for the first time is the culmination of the baptism of the Holy Spirit. It's where it's intended to come out. I'm not saying you can't have a real experience without the tongue, but why not have the tongue? Costs no more. It's all been paid for already. All right, so that's number one aspect of tongues. The overflow from the baptism in the Holy Spirit. Number two, an unknown tongue or a new tongue, a private language to communicate with God. This is not for public use in the assembly of God's people. This is for personal, private communion with God. And I personally do believe that it's the will of God for every believer to have this special way of communicating with God. If we turn to 1 Corinthians chapter 14, verses 1 through 4, we read this. Follow after charity and desire spiritual gifts, but rather that ye may prophesy. Notice it's not follow after charity or desire spiritual gifts, it's and desire spiritual gifts. The two go together. They're not in opposition one to the other. For he that speaketh in an unknown tongue speaketh not unto men, but unto God. For no man understandeth him, howbeit in the Spirit he speaketh mysteries. But he that prophesieth speaketh unto men to edification, exhortation, and comfort. He that speaketh in an unknown tongue edifieth himself, but he that prophesieth edifieth the church. Paul is pointing out a contrast between speaking in an unknown tongue and prophesying. Later on we'll talk about prophesying. For the moment, let's focus on what he says about speaking in an unknown tongue. He says three things which are very important. First of all, the one who speaks in an unknown tongue is not speaking to men, he's speaking to God. That's important. It's a way of direct communication with God. Secondly, he's speaking mysteries. Things that his mind may not be able to comprehend. Thirdly, he's edifying or building up himself. Now people say to you many times, what's the use of speaking in tongues? There's three good answers. Number one, when you do it, you're speaking to God. That's a privilege by my standards. If you were going to have an opportunity to speak personally as the President of the United States, you'd get excited. Why not get excited about an opportunity to speak to the God of the universe in a direct and personal way? All right, number one, you speak to God. Number two, you're speaking mysteries, things that that poor, finite little mind of yours can't altogether grasp. Please don't reduce God to the level of your understanding, because he's a lot bigger. Thirdly, you're edifying or building yourself up. Well, that's a good thing to do. Many, many people who've been baptized in the Holy Spirit and spoken in an unknown tongue fail to make the subsequent use of it which they ought to make. I would suggest to you that you should never let a day go without speaking in tongues. Because all the time you do it, you're edifying yourself, building yourself up. Some people have said tongues is the least of the gifts. I haven't found that anywhere in the Bible. Anybody that ever finds it, please show me. But my late wife used to explode when people said that in their presence. Say, well, anyhow, I thank God for it. It's a beautiful gift. And I can testify she used it frequently, many, many times each day. And I believe it gave her peculiar power in prayer. It's part of what it's intended to do. Keep your finger in 1 Corinthians 14, we're coming back there. Just look for a moment in the Epistle of Jude. And we'll read from verse 17, a few verses there. The Epistle of Jude, beginning of verse 17. Jude is just before the last book of the Bible, Revelation. But, beloved, remember ye the words which were spoken before by the apostles of our Lord Jesus Christ, how that they told you there should be mockers in the last time, who should walk after their own ungodly lusts. These be they who separate themselves, sensual, having not the Spirit. Notice this is an ugly picture of what the world will be like at the close of this age. And then there's the alternative for the believer. But ye, beloved, building up yourselves on your most holy faith, praying in the Holy Spirit, keep yourselves in the love of God. So when we pray in the Holy Spirit, we're building ourselves up on our faith, and we're keeping ourselves in the love of God. We're kind of insulated against the corruption and the wickedness that's in the world all around us. Going back to 1 Corinthians 14, we look also in verses 14 and 15. For if I pray in an unknown tongue, my spirit prayeth, but my understanding is unfruitful or inactive. What is it then? I will pray with the spirit, and I will pray with the understanding also. I will sing with the spirit, and I will sing with the understanding also. Now, Paul tells us something else there about when we speak or pray in an unknown tongue. He says, if I speak in an unknown tongue, my spirit is praying. My mind is taking a rest. Every one of us needs to know that there's something in us much deeper, much richer, much more exciting than this poor little finite mind that we trust so much in. There's something in us called the spirit. The spirit is God-centered, God-conscious. The mind has theology. The spirit knows God. The mind gets ideas. The spirit gets revelation. Scripture says, 1 Corinthians 6:17, he that is joined to the Lord is one spirit, not one mind, one spirit. It's the spirit that relates direct to God. And until the spirit can relate to God, it's frustrated. It's starved. It's stunted. Speaking in an unknown tongue enables my spirit to communicate directly with God without the monitoring of my mind. My mind just doesn't have any access to what my spirit is saying. You find many times when people come to the baptism of the Holy Spirit, there's a kind of release. Sometimes they sob or weep. I believe one reason is that there's been a spirit in there that's been pent up, imprisoned, unable to express itself, unable to tell of its hurts and its needs and express its joy. Because the mind is not sympathetic. The mind says, don't want all that fanatical stuff. Let's keep sober. Let's be respectable. And we got to be logical. The spirit's in there somewhere just hurting and grieving and longing for some release. And then one day you begin to speak in tongues and your spirit says, at last, I am no longer under the dominion of that poor mind of his. I'm free to express myself without any inhibition, direct to God. And because the Holy Spirit is giving me the expression, I know everything I'm saying is all right. I don't have to be ashamed of it. Don't have to apologize for it. It's good. It's liberating. And then in the 15th verse, Paul says, I will pray with the Spirit. That's in an unknown tongue. I will pray with the understanding. Then he says, what's more, I'll sing with the Spirit. And I'll sing with the understanding. I suggest you read through the Psalms sometimes and see how many, many times you're exhorted to praise God with a song. And often it says a new song. That's one reason why the Holy Spirit has given you, that you can sing a new song. Nobody ever heard it before, not even you. The Holy Spirit, you just launch out in faith and the Holy Spirit will give you a new song. And you're able to praise God with it. But bear in mind that you make the decision. Paul says, I will pray with the Spirit. I will pray with the understanding. Your will is the switch. You can switch from the understanding to the Spirit and back to the understanding. Nobody else is driving you. You're not under the control of some outside force. You're in the driver's seat. If you want to turn left, you turn left. And if you want to turn right, you turn right. If you want to go fast, you go fast. I can speak in tongues, fast, slow, loud, soft. I can change from language to language. I make the decision. I don't suppose Joska will be embarrassed if I mention that when she was 5 years old, my wife and I were traveling with her in the back seat of a car from Seattle, Washington to Vancouver in British Columbia. And when we were about halfway through the journey, we heard some strange noises coming out of the back of the car. And Joska said to us, "Am I speaking in tongues?" "Well," I said, "I don't know, but anyhow, carry on if you like it." So she did. Well, I wasn't quite sure either. About a week later, we were back in our living room, and she was standing looking at me, and she said, "I feel so happy. Shall I speak in tongues?" I said, "If you feel like it, you do it." And she did, very clearly, fluently, no babbling, no blurred sounds. And she looked very happy. About a week later, we were in the same situation again. She said to me, "I feel so happy. Shall I speak in tongues?" I said, "Fine, carry on." So she did. Spoke in tongues for maybe me a minute. Then she looked at me and she said, "Shall I speak another language?" Said, "If you can, do it." And she started with a completely different language. Well, that was a little demonstration to me how real it is that you're in the driver's seat. Paul said, "I will, I will, I will, I will. You make the decision. You can speak or stay silent. You can talk fast or slow. I'm not saying you can talk any language you want, but I've got quite a repertoire of languages in tongues that God has given me over the years. One of the exciting things is getting a new language. How many of you ever enjoyed that excitement, you know? It's a kind of release. There's so much in language. The language has been one of my subjects of study. There's an Arabic proverb that says, "Kulu lisan bi insan." I quoted that in Arabic in Brisbane, in Queensland, and up came an Arab to me afterwards from Jerusalem and said, "I hear you speak Arabic." So at least he understood me. Well, that proverb means in every language there is a person.

0: the German mind couldn't ever allow that it wouldn't be said. It has to say itself. The French mind says, why bother with saying it? Well, I've traveled and lived both in Germany and in France, it's such a vivid picture of the difference between those two personalities. So every time you get a new language, in a sense, your personality is being enriched. You're getting a new way to express yourself. So that's the second purpose. It's a language for communication with God to express your spirit.
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2: My father led a drilling crew in South Africa's Kalahari Desert. With a sparse population and my being totally shy, it was a challenge to move to a densely populated, cold, damp country halfway around the globe. In Africa, my mom read me the Bible and prayed each night, so I knew full well of Jesus. Upon her sudden death, I fell into despair and anger. So as a teen, I left Christianity. During the Pacific conflict, I was half a world away from Japan and free from the war, but I determined I must return to the church and become straight with God. A pastor chap explained that being straight with God was not attending church, but receiving forgiveness of sins through Jesus' death. I located a quiet place and confessed my sins to the Lord, asking His forgiveness. I was still quite shy, and crowds were a trial. I endeavored to speak of Jesus, visit hospital patients, or hand out Bibles, but I usually just dashed off. Then I sensed God wanted me in Japan to tell them of Jesus. Once I went, I no longer feared people and enjoyed regular visits in hospital, talking to patients and delivering Bibles. Why could I do in Japan what I could not in South Africa? Jesus provided me courage. Now, I know that a life following Him is more than worthwhile, and it commences with faith in His death for you. I'm Neil Verway. If the Son, therefore, shall make you free, ye shall be free indeed.
1: If you would like to be free from the weight of sin by accepting Jesus Christ as Lord and Savior, call 1-888-NEED-HIM right now. 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
1: The good news is this, that he loves you, that he'll forgive you, that he gives you eternal life, and he'll take you to heaven and give you a new life here and now, a new power, a new love, a new joy, a new peace.
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1: 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You come just as you are.
0: 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That's 855-255-PRAY. We're the Billy Graham Evangelistic Association.

gracious Lord, your word says to whom much is given, much is required. You have blessed us exceedingly abundantly above all that we've asked or think because you love your children so that we might not only be blessed, but be a blessing to others. Impress upon our hearts and minds this day that it is far better to be an answer to prayer than to even get an answer to prayer. God, show us a specific way this very day in which we can minister to someone else. Keep the eyes of our heart open for opportunities to share your love and salvation in Jesus Christ with others. Allow us to be a channel of blessing to others this day. Allow our hearts and hands to serve and reflect your glory, for we pray this in the name of Jesus.

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2: At critical junctures in my life, I made impulsive decisions that drastically altered everything. I couldn't always explain my decisions, but I felt compelled to make them nonetheless. Perhaps it was a result of my parents' divorce after 8 years of screaming fights. We were conservative Jews, so I was preparing for my bat mitzvah when I suddenly decided to leave the synagogue. I told the rabbi I couldn't hear God there anymore. I earned my master's degree from Harvard and was teaching American Indian studies at a university when I again made an impulsive decision to quit. They persuaded me to stay and accept a grant for research. Through my research, I became friends with members of the Kosadi tribe who encouraged me to read the Bible. As I read my Hebrew Bible, I saw that God used circumstances for his own purposes. Maybe he had a plan for my life as well. My most serious decision was walking out of my family after a long simmering conflict with my mother. I stayed with the Kosadi tribe and went to church with them. As the pastor showed me through the Old Testament writings that Jesus is the Messiah, I realized the truth. My seemingly impulsive decisions had led me to leave everything and follow him. I'm Linda Parker, and when I prayed to receive Christ as my Savior and Lord, I discovered the peace that passes all understanding in a relationship with my wonderful Creator. If the Son, therefore, shall make you free, you shall be free indeed.
1: If you would like to be free from the weight of sin by receiving Jesus Christ as Lord and Savior, or maybe you have questions about it, call 1-888-NEED-HIM right now. Free Indeed is a production of Pacific Garden Mission, 1458 South Canal Street, Chicago, Illinois, 60607. 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
3: One of the most powerful messages in song. 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

0: Jim Dawson once presided over six firms with annual sales topping $700 million, but it wasn't enough.
1: I became spiritually restless. I fought going into ministry for about 3 or 4 years. When I started praying, it became loud and clear that I needed to get up and get out of there because I knew what I was supposed to do. The career was tremendous and I absolutely loved it. But believe this or not, one day when I said I'm going, I walked out the door and God took every bit of it away from me. And he allowed me to focus on a new career working for Jesus Christ.
0: Like Jim, you realize that you aren't sure what direction your life is supposed to take. You'll find the answer to your spiritual restlessness only in Jesus Christ. We're the Billy Graham Evangelistic Association. To learn more about having a personal relationship with Jesus Christ, go online to billygraham.org and click the link, Spiritual Help.

0: Rainbow Promise. This is Ken Ham, author, speaker, and blogger on science and the Bible. Many Christians say Noah's flood was just a localized event in Mesopotamia, but this idea doesn't come from the Bible, and it has a lot of biblical problems, including this one. If the Genesis flood was a local flood, God is a liar. You see, after the flood, God promised Noah and his descendants that the rainbow would be a sign that he would never flood the earth like that again. But if it was just a local flood, God didn't keep his promise. There have been thousands of devastating local floods since Noah's day. When we don't trust God's word, we make him out to be a liar. But the Bible says, "Let God be true and every man a liar."
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1: I grew up in Philadelphia fighting bullies who hated Jews. My parents had emigrated from Russia, and we were the only Jews in the neighborhood. Preparing for my bar mitzvah in Hebrew school, I became a Boy Scout and bought a Bible that I read, both Old and New Testament. And I became convinced that Jesus was the Messiah. I listened to Christian radio, which upset my parents. In college, I walked into a church where the secretary explained the gospel, and I prayed to receive Christ as Savior. My parents sent me to a psychologist and a rabbi, but when I wasn't dissuaded from my faith, we quit discussing religion. I took evening classes at Bible college while working on my bachelor's degree. When I was baptized, Dad threatened to kill the pastor. My Jewish girlfriend's father also threatened to kill me. Things got so bad, I joined the army. I could have gone to officer's candidate school, but I didn't know that. After serving 2 years, I stayed in the reserves and went to seminary. I only knew Marion for 9 days when I proposed marriage. She was a pastor's daughter, a Christian, so my parents wouldn't attend the wedding. But they relented when our children came. I got my doctoral degree, taught at seminary, and became an army chaplain, rising to the rank of colonel. Mother received Christ before she died, and

0: marital problems, stress, depression. That was Kat's life, and she was thinking about ending it.
1: I'd bought into the lie that I was just a burden on everybody, and the best thing for everybody would be for me to go and take myself out of the picture.
0: But before she could do that, Kat went to an event where she heard Billy Graham's grandson, Will Graham, preaching about Jesus.
1: I'd been living in this dark pit, and it was like Will speaking just opened up this window and let all this light in for the first time in years, and I actually remembered that Jesus actually loves me. So I just went up the front and just gave my life completely back to Jesus.
0: Kat found real hope through Jesus. Are you looking for hope? We'll help you at findpeacewithgod.net. We're the Billy Graham Evangelistic Association.

0: Lord, what do you want me to do? Then the Lord said to him, Arise and go into the city, and you will be told what you must do. I absolutely love the answer to Paul's prayer. Now, Paul was a brand new convert, a fresh follower of Jesus Christ. It offers me hope, it offers you hope when we first decide to pray. The Lord basically told Paul, just go into the city, go about your business, and the new pathway that I've established for your life will just unfold before you. Today, in your car or on the subway, wherever you are, the same word applies to you. If you sincerely want to follow the ways of God, He will open the new path clearly as you walk with Him. I'm telling you today, you will see it. Remember now, it's time to pray.
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1: My world was derailed when my father, who was a deputy on the railroad, was killed in the line of duty. Mom remarried a kind man, but he was not my father. Something significant was missing in my life. In school, I became a rebel, although my grades were good. Church was the center of our lives, Sunday school, summer camp, and picnics. I was a pianist who also sang in the choir. At 13, I had high expectations of finding God, but I was empty inside. My rebellion grew to include smoking and drinking, but I graduated and then completed business college. I soon married and became a housewife. I thought marriage was the answer to the emptiness inside, but I was wrong. I began to drink secretly. When our daughter was born, I was sure that would satisfy my aching heart, but once again I was wrong. I became a drunk in a house dress, trying to hide my addiction to the bottle. Then I became ill, unable to keep my balance. Neighbors took care of me and prayed for me. Even their pastor prayed for me, too. But it was only when I myself cried out to God and He answered and came into my lonely heart that my life was transformed. Jesus had been the answer all along. He filled the emptiness, restoring balance physically and spiritually. What He has done for me, He will do for you. I know. I'm Doris Warren. If the Son therefore shall make you free, ye shall be free indeed.
0: If you would like to be free from the weight of sin by accepting Jesus Christ as Lord and Savior, call 1-888-NEED-HIM right now. Free Indeed is a production of Pacific Garden Mission, 1458 South Canal Street, Chicago, Illinois, 60607. 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

0: many people find themselves in different kinds of storms in life, and we need an anchor to hang on to in these storms.
1: Franklin Graham.
0: The anchor that we need is Jesus Christ. He said, I'll never leave you or forsake you. And if we put our faith and trust in Him, we know that He will take us through the storms of this life all the way to heaven one day, where we'll spend eternity with Him.
1: Knowing that truth can give you a hope that is unshakable. That's what Franklin's father, Billy Graham, said.
2: 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But in the midst of it, you can have a serenity and a peace and a joy. Do you have that psychological peace?
1: 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We're the Billy Graham Evangelistic Association.

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2: Thank you and welcome to Scripture on Creation. I'm Scott Gump.
3: And I'm Dr. Ben Scripture.
2: Today, Dr. Scripture, we're going to continue our study of Psalms that have a creation theme or at least make reference to creation in some fashion.
3: Right.
2: But I think it's unlikely we're going to find another psalm quite like Psalm 104 when it comes to having an emphasis on creation.
3: Well, I agree with you on that, Scott. Although Psalm 148 really focuses on creation too. But as we move forward from Psalm 104, we're going to consider some psalms that are in the final, that is the fifth book of the Psalms. So that's going to be before we get to 148 anyway.
2: Oh, fifth book. Yeah, that's right. I remember that there are 150 chapters or psalms that make up the Psalter, and they're divided into five main sections or books.
3: Exactly. And as we were studying the fourth book of the Psalms, that is Psalm 90 through 106, we found a relatively large number of psalms that had a creation emphasis. And not coincidentally, a large number of the Psalms of Book 4 are popular for use in songs and in worship.
2: So you said that we're going to move on to Book 5, which begins with Psalm 107. So is that the psalm we're going to study today?
3: No, I think it would be a stretch to say that there are specific references to creation in actually Psalms 107 through 110. But I certainly am led to think of God's work in creation when I read Psalm 111. So that's what we'll consider in our program today. And Scott, do you remember what specific Hebrew word emphatically concluded that great creation, Psalm 104?
2: I believe it was hallelujah, wasn't it?
3: That's right. And it's interesting. Psalms 111, 112, and 113 are all what I would call hallelujah psalms because they each begin with the exclamation, hallelujah. And Psalm 113 actually begins and ends with it.
2: Well, everyone, beware. This program just may break out into a worship service.
3: That'd be great, wouldn't it?
2: Yeah.
3: And frankly, that's the purpose of these wonderful songs of praise. So first, I want to get the overall sense of what the psalmist says by simply reading this psalm. It is 10 verses long, and Scott, I'll have you start reading at verse 1.
2: Okay, it begins with hallelujah, that is, praise the Lord. I will give thanks to the Lord with all my heart, in the company of the upright and in the assembly.
3: Great are the works of the Lord. They are studied by all who delight in them.
2: Splendid and majestic is his work, and his righteousness endures forever.
3: He has made his wonders to be remembered. The Lord is gracious and compassionate.
2: He has given food to those who fear him. He will remember his covenant forever.
3: He has made known to his people the power of his works, in giving them the heritage of the nations.
2: The works of his hands are truth and justice. All his precepts are sure.
3: They are upheld forever and ever. They are performed in truth and uprightness.
2: He has sent redemption to his people. He has ordained his covenant forever. Holy and awesome is his name.
3: The fear of the Lord is the beginning of wisdom, and good understanding have all those who do his commandments. His praise endures forever.
4: So that's the end of the psalm, but it could just as well have ended with another hallelujah.
2: Yeah, why not?
4: But the actual Hebrew doesn't end with hallelujah there.
3: But Scott, let me ask you, is there anything in this psalm, as I've just read it, that jumped out to you and made you think of the creation or God's work in creation?
2: Well, the thing that impresses me, I think I heard the word wonders once, and I heard the word works. I can't count how many times I heard that. Talked about how great are his works and that sort of thing.
3: Yeah.
2: Like it said there in verse 2, great are his works, and I believe it said they are studied by those who delight in him.
3: That's pretty much exactly what it said.
2: You know, I've been trying in my own devotional life to learn what it means to delight yourself in the Lord, and I think part of that is studying his works.
3: And you know, that is exactly something that we try and do on this program time and time again, as we study the work of God, especially the work in creation. Hopefully it comes across to the listener, and hopefully they're enjoying it and joining with us in delighting in those works. And so I was really encouraged as I thought about that when studying this psalm. And it's such a cool idea. As you mentioned, you want to do this as you study God's word. It's such a neat idea. And the word delight is such a cool word to describe our response to God and his works. So let's first look at verse 1, and we'll see something else which applies to what we do on this program, and I hope to many of our listeners. So verse 1, after beginning with praise the Lord or hallelujah, says, I will give thanks to the Lord with all my heart, in the company of the upright and in the assembly. You know, what's interesting here is the psalmist is talking about praising the Lord in public worship, so to speak, giving testimony. You know, and there are a lot of opportunities in the congregational setting where people are given opportunity to praise the Lord. You know, I remember growing up as a kid, and this was in a Baptist church. I know a lot of churches might not do this, but very often in Baptist churches, for example, they'll have a testimony night.
2: Yeah.
3: Like on a Sunday night, they may even reserve time for that or use the whole evening. I would encourage churches to do that kind of thing. You know, a lot of times we depend so much on the pastor to be the one who is talking or some of the leadership, yet everyone should be encouraged to take opportunity to praise the Lord and tell about what they have experienced recently, what they have noticed even recently, and give praise to God, to give thanks to God. And that's what the psalmist is doing here. He says, in the company of the upright, that would be, you know, the righteous, the God's people. And it says, in the assembly, that's just talking about the assembling, the gathering together of God's people. And so when the psalmist is thinking about giving thanks with all his heart in the public gathering, we might say, he starts out by talking about the works of the Lord. Great are the works of the Lord. And then we've already commented on this idea of they are studied. What an interesting word. They are studied. They are observed. They're looked at carefully.
2: NIV translates that pondered.
3: Wow, that's neat. Sometimes we might not want to be encouraging too much pondering in the sense of rambling on, you know. Yeah. But still, you know, the idea of pondering, studying the works of the Lord by all who delight in them. It's simply a good thing to do, especially in the context of sharing those ponderings, sharing those things with others. You know, one of the things that that comment reminds me of is Johann Kepler. We had a little program on him a while back. The telescope is named after Johann Kepler.
2: That's
3: that
2: right.
3: Is studying the stars. It reminds me of what Johann Kepler said, that in his astronomical researches, he was merely, quote, thinking God's thoughts after him. That's what we might do as we study the works of God and delight in them. And another thing that this comment reminds me of is something that David said in Psalm 8, when in verse 3 he said, when I consider the heavens, the work of thy fingers, the moon and stars, which thou hast ordained. You know, there David was pondering. He was studying the works of God. And something else that reminds me of Psalm 8 here is in verse 3 of the psalm we're studying. Listen to verse 3 again. It says, splendid and majestic is his work, and his righteousness endures forever. In Psalm 8 again, I almost see the comments here in Psalm 111:3 being reiterated, being said just a different way in Psalm 8, verse 1, where it says, O Lord, our Lord, how majestic
5: is thy name in all the earth, who has displayed thy splendor above the heavens.
2: Here comes that worship service we were warning you about.
5: You know, David is worshiping there as he looks up at the stars. And here the psalmist in Psalm 111 is thinking about who knows how many different works of God in creation. But beyond just creation, the psalmist is also thinking about the character of God. And so what we should note in these verses, several times, the first line of the verse alludes to God's power and greatness displayed in his creative power. But then the second line of the verse highlights his character traits like his compassion and justice. So what we're going to see in the remainder of these verses is sometimes a comment about God's work, and then secondarily, not to mean that it's not as important, but secondarily, a comment that refers to God's character. So as we read here in verse 3, splendid and majestic is his work, and his righteousness endures forever. Now, that's similar to the creation enduring forever, although we know that in certain aspects of it, it isn't going to endure forever. In fact, God is going to completely destroy it and redo the creation. But there are other references in the Bible that, in a relativistic way, we might say, talk about how the creation endures forever. You know, the world will be established forever. Nothing is going to destroy it other than God himself. So here we see a comparison to the creation or God's work enduring and his righteousness enduring forever. Then in verse 4, he has made his wonders to be remembered. Well, I think about that and how David, when he looked up at the stars, you know, he remembers them, and we continue even today. We look up at the stars, the Milky Way, and we remember them. And as long as those things are up there, God is going to use that amazing creation to cause us to remember his wonder, his work. But it goes on in verse 4 then to say, the Lord is gracious and compassionate. And that's another one of his wonders. I mean, as we think about the grace, the compassion of God, how that is going to be remembered for time eternal. Even in heaven, we're going to be looking back on the grace and the compassion that the Lord had on us just to do what he did to make it possible for us to be there. In verse 5, it says he's given food to those who fear him. That's, in a sense, a part of his creation. He caused the creation to provide all of our needs. And yeah. Yet it goes on to say he will remember his covenant forever. So not only did God make the earth to, on a continuing basis, provide for our needs, the covenant that he made with us, whether it's the second covenant in Christ's blood, or the covenant that he made with David, or the covenant that he made with Abraham, those covenants that he made will last forever. You know, one other way to consider what he says here, he will remember his covenant forever. You know, that doesn't mean that God sort of forgets it once in a while and then recalls it again. Really, the idea of God remembering is when he fulfills a promise that he has made. So here in verse 5, it might also say that he's faithful to fulfill his promise. In verse 6, really the way to think of it is that he reveals himself. It says he's made known to his people the power of his works. Well, that's by simply looking at creation. He makes known his power to us. So as we comment time and time again, as we look at creation, we see a kind of revelation of himself. Not the specific kinds of ways that he reveals himself in the Word of God, but there is a general revelation of the greatness of God in creation. Then in verse 7, we see descriptions of his character, truth, justice. Verse 9, holy and awesome. Boy, verse 9 is really a wonderful verse that not only talks about his character, but simply the revelation of himself in his glorious creation. It says, holy and awesome is his name. Finally, then, in verse 10, it says, the fear of the Lord is the beginning of wisdom. We see that mentioned in several different portions of the Bible. The fear of the Lord is the beginning of wisdom. A good understanding of all those who do his commandments. His praise endures forever. So as we said, it might have been neat to conclude this psalm with a hallelujah, but it doesn't exactly. But let's read verse 2 again, where it says, great are the works of the Lord, they are studied by all who delight in them. And that's not what I say, that's what Scripture says.

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2: I guess my obsession with money started when I went to school barefoot and other kids laughed at me. My dad was a Georgia sharecropper who drank and played pool until he became a born-again Christian. My God was money, and I stole whenever I could. I started my trucking career at 16, hitching a ride in a big rig. After I got married, I began hauling illegal freight for the mob, putting my family at risk. And then came my real career, producing and distributing uppers. The ingredients were legal, but my methods were not. I was soon rolling in money, but still jeopardizing my family. Our house was torched, and I was shot in the back and almost died. My dad begged me to repent and give my life to Christ, but I refused. Then my wife was murdered, and I was the prime suspect. A hitman for the mob confessed, but claimed that I had ordered the killing. I was facing the electric chair, but the DA made a deal. I was sentenced to 5 years in prison. And there, a former gangster talked about the power of Jesus to change lives. One day, after being refused a sentence reduction, I prayed and surrendered my life to the Lord. God began to change my heart. I studied the Bible, witnessed, and gave my testimony in chapel, and that began my new life as an evangelist. When I was released from prison, I even went to the man who killed my wife and led him to Christ. I'm Bill Say. If the Son, therefore, shall make you free, you shall be free indeed.
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3: Ouch. 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

0: with SRN News, I'm Rich Thomason in Washington. It's being called a Memorandum of Understanding. Under consideration by the U.S. and Iran, it would extend the ceasefire for 60 days, allowing negotiations to continue, and it would allow freedom of navigation through the Strait of Hormuz. That proposal has not yet been signed off on. In the meantime, correspondent Joe Fetterman says tension in the region remains high.
1: As ceasefire talks between the U.S. and Iran drag on, the truce has come under another test. The U.S. has carried out a series of strikes on Iranian targets this week, most recently on Wednesday night. It says these strikes are in response to Iranian threats. In the latest incident, Kuwait says it was attacked by Iranian missiles and drones. Iran confirms that it launched a fresh attack in the region. It says this is in response to American aggression. Now, these clashes have not caused the ceasefire to collapse, but they have left the Middle East on edge.
0: Treasury Secretary Scott Bessent says sky-high oil and gas prices will drop once the U.S.-Iran conflict has been settled.
2: What we've seen is actually oil prices are down about 10% in May. There are almost 2,000 ships waiting to come out of the Gulf, and I think the oil market is going to be very well supplied on the other side of this, and that we could see prices come down very quickly.
0: A Russian drone has slammed into an apartment building in eastern Romania. Two people injured, a NATO member, Romania, asking the alliance for help in defending against drones. On the launch pad in Florida for a test last night, the Blue Origin rocket failed the test. It blew up. Deafening explosion and massive fireball lighting up the night sky over Cape Canaveral. There were no injuries. An apartment building explosion in Dallas. It killed three people. There had been reports of an odor of natural gas prior to the explosion. On Wall Street, Dow futures 70 points higher. This is SRN News. Pope Leo appears to have embraced AI.
3: The pontiff caused a stir around the world this month with his encyclical on artificial intelligence, in which he warns about the dangers that it poses to humanity. But an examination of the document's text indicates that AI wrote at least some part of it. Posting on Substack, researcher Lynch Zhang says he put Pope Leo's text through an AI detector, and it concluded that some parts were 100% generated by AI, though not necessarily the parts written by the Pope himself. Michael Harrington reporting.
0: America's churches are grappling with the decline in marriage and family. For centuries, marriage and child rearing have been among the main ways adults are integrated into congregational life. Couples who share the same faith tend to be more observant. They also tend to raise children within that tradition. But today, 42% of adults are not married or living with a partner. It's the highest percentage in U.S. history. This is SRN News. Hardback and used books now off limits to Texas prison inmates.
4: The Texas Department of Criminal Justice says the policy addresses drugs found in books. Last year, 385 books tested positive for drugs. The policy was implemented in April and requires books to be reviewed by the Windham School District, which provides educational services to prisoners. Critics say the policy unfairly punishes inmates and restricts access to literature. TDCJ says the measure ensures safety, but advocates want more dialogue to prevent reduced access to learning materials. John Scott reporting.
0: The Scripps National Spelling Bee has been moved from suburban Maryland to downtown Washington. Not all spellers and their families appreciate the change. It's now being held at Constitution Hall. Spellers having to deal with logistical hurdles including crowded hallways, limited dining options, and shuttle bus rides. More details at SRN News.
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7: I still remember our family sleeping in a barn on our grandparents' farm because Dad couldn't earn enough to support his growing family. I was four when our mom left us, and we kids were put into foster care homes and then an orphanage. 4 years later, Dad took us home. He was a changed man, peaceful, hardworking. Shortly after that, he was killed in the job. I sat in the funeral home and listened as a man described his death, and I wondered why God let my daddy die like that. Grandma took us in, but she was old and strict and made us work hard. She also took us to church. One day, a girl I cared about went forward for salvation, and I followed for all the wrong motives. For 6 months, I was too proud to confess my false profession of faith. Then I talked with a pastor who led me in a sincere prayer of repentance. Even so, I held bitterness in my soul for the heartache I'd endured. That bitterness shadowed me to Bible college, where many kind people helped me understand God's ways and His goodness. I've learned through the years that God uses our trials to strengthen our faith and to enable us to help others. The Lord accepts you just as you are, right where you are. And if you ask Him into your heart and life, He will begin a healing that will astonish you. I'm Tom Couch, urging you to put your trust in the Lord Jesus Christ, and He will set you free. And if the Son, therefore, shall make you free, you shall be free indeed.
8: If you would like to be free from the weight of sin by receiving Jesus Christ as Lord and Savior, or maybe you have questions about it, call 1-888-NEED-HIM right now. 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

0: question, can God forgive anyone, even a murderer?
1: For the very first time, I had remorse for what I did. I knew that I had sinned before a holy God.
0: Casey Diaz was a gang member who found forgiveness from Jesus while he was in prison. Ever since, Casey has shared his faith with people in and outside of prison, helping hundreds come to know Jesus.
1: God has wiped my slate, and I'm just grateful that I'm someone new and that God wants something to do with me. And it's just unbelievable how God has used me to minister to people.
0: Yes, even a murderer like Casey can be forgiven by Jesus. Billy Graham spoke about that biblical truth many times.
2: Believe on the Lord Jesus Christ and thou shalt be saved. 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Let him forgive the past. Make sure you're going to heaven.
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1: I was the only daughter with three brothers, so I was spoiled. When I was 9, my oldest brother was killed in a terrible accident while driving a tractor pulling a mower. His death shattered our family. Mom took us to church a few times, but we had no faith to help us through the tragedy. Dad owned a construction company and spent most of his evenings drinking with buddies because Mom didn't allow beer in the house. She worked all day at the beauty shop, and I was on my own when I wasn't helping her. At 14, I met Joe, who was 15. We were instantly drawn to each other. Our families knew each other from school, and we lived only a mile apart, so we spent time together. Too much time, too little supervision. Joe liked to drink, and he was jealous. I was 16, and Joe was 17 and a senior when I realized I was pregnant. Joe's mother took me to a doctor who encouraged me to choose life for my baby. My parents were disappointed and cried, but signed for Joe and me to get married. I dropped out of school to work, but Joe graduated. Our marriage teetered because of Joe's drinking and my domineering character. We had three children when two men came to our house and shared the gospel, and we were born again. I'm Marla. If the Son, therefore, shall make you free, ye shall be free indeed.
0: If you would like to be free from the weight of sin by receiving Jesus Christ as Lord and Savior, or maybe you have questions about it, call 1-888-NEED-HIM right now. Free Indeed is a production of Pacific Garden Mission, 1458 South Canal Street, Chicago, Illinois, 60607. 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

0: I've said it before, there's really no pain like family pain. Welcome to Through the Bible with Dr. J. Vernon McGee. As the Bible bus rolls into Genesis 27, we're given a glimpse of life behind the front door of a troubled home. If you're a parent, you already know, this may be one of the hardest roles you'll ever have. Every day brings decisions, both big and small, and we need God's wisdom to navigate them, especially if our desire is to help our children walk with the Lord. In this study, we're going to see one clear lesson from Isaac and Rebekah, not something to follow, but something to avoid, because it leads to deep and lasting hurt. As you find your seat and get settled, here's a letter from a listener in Africa. I am a Muslim woman and a mother. I want to share what I have experienced the first time I listened to your program. I was doing my daily chores at home when I decided to change the radio station. As if guided by divine intervention, I came across a program in Pular. Hearing my mother tongue immediately caught my attention, and I stopped to listen. I didn't know the program, and I had no idea how deeply it would touch my heart. From the very first moments, I felt something special. The explanations were simple and clear, given without judgment. I felt understood even though I was just listening at home. That day, I knew I needed to keep listening. The speaker didn't impose anything, but gently guided and brought inner peace. I felt calm, as if a heavy weight had been lifted. For the first time, I felt questions mattered and that there were answers that could nourish my heart and mind. Now I never miss the program. It has become an important time of reflection and learning for me. It helps me understand life and myself. I'm convinced I'm on the right path. Well, God is certainly good. And if you'd like to join us in praying for this mother and for millions of others who have the opportunity to catch the Bible bus in more than 250 languages around the world, just sign up for our world prayer team over at ttb.org. And if you're listening and learning through Genesis with us, and you've had maybe an aha moment or found yourself stopping to marvel at what God's teaching you, well, you know, we'd love to hear your story too. 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In Canada, Box 25325, London, Ontario, N6C6B1. 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Let's pray. Heavenly Father, we come to your word ready to hear from you. Would you open our eyes to your truth and then draw those who don't yet know you to yourself? In Jesus' name, amen. Open your Bible now to Genesis 27 as we go through the Bible with Dr. J. Vernon McGee.
1: Now today, friends, our study brings us to the 27th chapter of the book of Genesis. And if you have your Bible and will turn there, it'll make it more meaningful to you. And if you use our notes and follow along with them. Now, this chapter has as its theme Jacob and Rebekah conniving to get the blessing of Isaac for Jacob, which blessing old Isaac intended for Esau. But you see, Jacob wanted the blessing of his father, and he knew God had promised his mother that the elder would serve the younger, and the blessing was his already. He did not believe God. Rebekah's mother did not believe God. And evidently Isaac, the father, didn't believe God. He would never have attempted to bypass Jacob and to give the blessing to Esau. He followed his feelings and appetite in contradiction to the distinct word of God. The method of Jacob in obtaining this birthright, it cannot be supported on any grounds whatsoever. He used fraud and deceit. His conduct is despicable. You can't condone him at all, any more than you could condone the conduct of Sarah and Abraham in the matter of Hagar and Ishmael. God could not use the trickery and cleverness of Jacob. And we're going to see that God deals with this man in a very definite way. He's going to pay Jacob for his sin in the same coin in which he sinned. And you will note that as we get now into this chapter here. That gives us preliminary that will enable us to understand. Now, last time we concluded in chapter 26 by seeing that Esau was about 40 years old, and he took to wife a Hittite, and it was a great grief to Isaac and Rebekah for him to do that. And now they recognize that if Jacob is not to marry a Hittite or a Philistine, that he must be sent down, just as Isaac got a bride from the family of Abraham, that is, from the same stock. Now will you notice, chapter 27, verse 1, it came to pass that when Isaac was old and his eyes were dim so that he could not see, he called Esau, his eldest son, and said unto him, My son, and he said unto him, Behold, here am I. And he said, Behold, now I'm old. I know not the day of my death. Now therefore take, I pray thee, thy weapons, thy quiver, and thy bow, and go out to the field, and take me some venison, and make me savory meat, such as I love, and bring it to me, that I may eat, that my soul may bless thee before I die. Now, this man Isaac, we've already seen, he was an outstanding man, a great man. He's no weakling by any means, because we saw in the last chapter that Abimelech and the Philistines, they wanted to make a treaty with him because they feared him. And he was that type of a man. That is, he was an outstanding man of that day, very prominent. Now, he reveals here, though, that weakness of the flesh. All during his life, this boy Esau, and Esau was his favorite, and Jacob was the favorite of Rebekah. And Esau was the outdoor boy, and he'd go out and he'd bring in a deer or some animal and he'd fix it, barbecue it for his father, and the old man enjoyed it. And now he's old, and he wants to bless the boy. Now he knows God has said the elder will serve the younger, but he bypasses that because he wants to bless the boy. And he says, Now go out and bring me in something, and I'll bless you because of it. My, what a revelation this is of this family. And have you noticed the strife that's in the family since we have come into this last major section of Genesis? There was strife in the family of Abraham because of Hagar. There's strife now in this family, these twins. Now, will you notice, Rebekah overheard that, and Rebekah heard when Isaac spake to Esau his son. And Esau went into the field to hunt for venison and to bring it. And Rebekah spake unto Jacob her son, saying, Behold, I heard thy father speak unto Esau thy brother, saying, Bring me venison, make me savory meat, that I may eat, and bless thee before the Lord before my death. Now therefore, my son, obey my voice according to that which I command thee. Now this is the plot and plan of Rebekah, and it's deceit. It's absolutely trickery, and it cannot be condoned on any basis whatsoever. And God's recording it as history, not that he condones it. He condemns it, and we're going to see that. You remember the things that are being done here, and you'll see chickens come home to roost for Jacob. Now she says to him, You obey me, you go now to the flock, and fetch me from thence two good kids of the goats, and I will make them savory meat for thy father, such as he loveth. And thou shalt bring it to thy father, that he may eat, and that he may bless thee before his death. And Jacob said to Rebekah his mother, Behold, Esau my brother is a hairy man, and I'm a smooth man. Now, he was not only an outdoor man, red man, but he was a hairy man. He grew hair everywhere, and I'm a smooth man. My father, peradventure, will feel me, and I shall seem to him as a deceiver. Well, not only seem a deceiver, he is a deceiver. And I shall bring a curse upon me and not a blessing. And his mother said unto him, Upon me be thy curse, my son. Only obey my voice and go fetch me them. And he went and fetched and brought them to his mother. And his mother made savory meat such as his father loved. And Rebekah took goodly raiment of her eldest son Esau, which were with her in the house, put upon Jacob her younger son, and she put the skins of the kids of the goats upon his hand and upon the smooth of his neck. And she gave the savory meat and the bread which she'd prepared under the hand of her son Jacob. And friends, I can't help but comment on this. Now she put the skin of the kid of the goat on the back of his neck and on the back of his hand, so when his father'd feel him, why, he'd think that it was Esau. Not only did he feel him, friends, he couldn't help but smell him. And I want to say that apparently the deodorant that Esau was using was not very potent at all. Fact of the matter is, I think he's like the whimsical story I heard about two men working in a very tight place, and one of them finally said to the other, and he says, I think that the deodorant of one of us has quit working. And the other fellow says, must be you, because I don't use any. And friends, I don't think that Esau used any, and I'm not sure that he had a shower very often. This man not only felt hairy, but he smelled too, by the way. May I say, you can't help but notice that as you go through here. And the thing that happened now, he came unto his father and said, my father, and he said, here am I, who art thou, my son? The voice was not quite the voice of Esau's. Everything else, it was like Esau. And Jacob said unto his father, I'm Esau, thy firstborn. I've done according as thou badest me. Arise, I pray thee, sit and eat of my venison, that thy soul may bless me. And Isaac said unto his son, how is it that thou hast found it so quickly, my son? And he said, because the Lord thy God brought it to me. And believe me, this boy at this particular point is a typical pious fraud. And you find many of them today in fundamental circles. They talk about the Lord leading them. And sometimes the Lord leads them to do some very unusual things. I find out sometimes that Christian men can do things that if the Mafia did it, and the Mafia does things like that, why, the Mafia would be arrested for it. But they very piously pray about it and say it's the Lord's will. I'm not always sure about that. And believe me, this boy, Jacob, at this point is a pious fraud, because the Lord thy God brought it to me. The Lord had nothing to do with this, friends. Verse 21, and Isaac said unto Jacob, come near, I pray thee, that I may feel thee, my son, whether thou be my very son Esau or not. Isaac suspicioned something. But you see, Rebekah knew Isaac very well, and she had worked this thing out. And so Jacob went near unto Isaac his father, and he felt him and said, the voice is Jacob's voice, but the hands are the hands of Esau. And I think also the odor was too. I don't think there's any question about that. The hands are the hands of Esau. And he discerned him not, because his hands were hairy as his brother Esau's hand. So he blessed him. And he said, art thou my very son Esau? And he said, I am. And he said, bring it near to me, and I'll eat of my son's venison, that my soul may bless thee. And he brought it near to him, and he did eat, and he brought him wine, and he drank. And his father Isaac said unto him, come near now, and kiss me, my son. He came near and kissed him, and he smelled the smell of his raiment. I told you that was there, friends. And blessed him, and said, see, the smell of my son is the smell of a field which the Lord hath blessed. Therefore God give thee of the dew of heaven, and the fatness of the earth, and plenty of corn and wine. Let people serve thee, and nations bow down to thee. Be Lord over thy brethren, and let thy mother's sons bow down to thee. Cursed be everyone that curseth thee, and blessed be he that blesseth thee. Now, he's giving a blessing he had received. He's passing it on, but the interesting thing is, it already was Jacob's. God had said that. God had already blessed. And God is not accepting this at all. You can write that down. Now, let me read verse 30. And it came to pass, as soon as Isaac had made an end of blessing Jacob, and Jacob was yet scarce gone out from the presence of Isaac his father, that Esau his brother came in from his hunting. And he also had made savory meat, brought it unto his father, and said unto his father, let my father arise and eat of his son's venison, that thy soul may bless me. And Isaac his father said unto him, who art thou? And he said, I'm thy son, thy firstborn Esau. And Isaac trembled very exceedingly and said, who, where is he that hath taken venison and brought it me? And I've eaten of all before thou camest. And it blessed him, yea, and he shall be blessed. And somebody says, well, does venison taste like goat or lamb? It sure does. I remember several years ago that when I was pastor in Pasadena, at one of the offices there, he and I went deer hunting up in Utah. And we got a deer, but wasn't enough to feed the congregation. We invited them in for a venison dinner, and it was just a time of good, wholesome fellowship, and we had a lot of fun. But we didn't have enough to go around, so we got two lamb legs, and that was cooked also, and nobody could tell the difference. Everybody said the venison is good. It tastes very much alike. Now, Isaac really sees he's been taken in. And when Esau heard the words of his father, he cried with a great and exceeding bitter cry and said unto his father, "Bless me, even me also, my father." And he said, "Thy brother came with subtlety and hath taken away thy blessing." And he said, "Is not he rightly named Jacob?" And he was a usurper. "For he hath supplanted me these two times. He took away my birthright. And behold, now he'th taken away my blessing." And he said, "Hast thou not reserved a blessing for me?" And Isaac answered and said unto Esau, "Behold, I have made him thy lord, and all his brethren have I given to him for servants, and with corn and wine have I sustained him. And what shall I do now unto thee, my son?" And Esau said unto his father, "Hast thou but one blessing, my father? Bless me, even me also, O my father." And Esau lifted up his voice and wept. And Isaac, his father, answered and said unto him, "Behold, thy dwelling shall be the fatness of the earth and of the dew of heaven from above, and by thy sword shalt thou live and shall serve thy brother. It shall come to pass when thou shalt have the dominion that thou shalt break his yoke from off thy neck." And Esau hated Jacob because of the blessing wherewith his father blessed him. And Esau said in his heart, "The days of mourning for my father are at hand. Then will I slay my brother Jacob." In other words, my father's old. He won't live very much longer. And just as soon as my father dies, I'll kill Jacob. I'll get rid of him. And that was the thought in the heart of Esau. Now, Rebekah's in the background, and these words of Esau, her elder son, were told to Rebekah, and she sent and called Jacob, her younger son, and said unto him, "Behold, thy brother Esau is touching thee, doth comfort himself, purposing to kill thee. Now, therefore, my son, obey my voice, and arise, flee thou to Laban, my brother, in Haran." You see here, again, Rebekah taking things in her own hands, and she tells Jacob now, "You're going to have to leave home," and she's going to send him away from home. Tell the truth, she really paid for her part in this, her sin. She never saw this boy alive again. She just sent him over there for a little while, but she died before he got back. And you must remember that Jacob was her favorite, and that Esau was Isaac's favorite, and she wants to send him now over to Laban, her brother, and Jacob will go over there, and believe me, that's where he's going to learn his lesson. That's where chickens will come home to roost. Old Uncle Laban is going to put him in school, and he's going to teach him a few things. Now, Jacob thought he was clever, but Uncle Laban was an expert at it, and poor Jacob was just an amateur, and he's going to cry out in desperation to God before it's all over. Now, notice what she says. "Tarry with him a few days until thy brother's fury turn away." A few days lengthened out to 20 years. And during that interval, why, she died. She never saw her boy again, her favorite, her pet, if you please. Now, verse 45, "Until thy brother's anger turn away from thee, and he forget that which thou hast done to him, then I will send and fetch thee from thence. Why should I be deprived also of you both in one day?" And after all, Esau's not going to think too much of his mother after this little episode, by the way. Now we read here, "And Rebekah said to Isaac, I am weary of my life because of the daughters of Heth. If Jacob take a wife of the daughters of Heth, such as these, which are of the daughters of the land, what good shall my life do me?" Now, you see, Esau had married these heathen, the godless, and already it was bringing Sarah into the home, and even Rebekah was overwhelmed by it. Now, she says, if Jacob turns around and does this, same thing, and he probably will if he stays here. You see, she can use this as an excuse to get Jacob away from the home because Esau is seeking for his life. And that moves us now into chapter 28. And she has a little conference with Isaac, and Rebekah and Isaac determine now that the thing to do is to send Jacob back to the family of Laban, back where Rebekah had come from herself. You see, Abraham's servant had gone and gotten her. Now the point is to send Jacob back there to get a wife. If you get him away from the place of danger, his brother would try to kill him. Now, very frankly, I think if he'd stayed there, that probably that would have happened. However, the fact of the matter is that Rebekah died first, and Jacob did get back for his father's funeral. Now you find in chapter 28, and I'm reading now verse 1 of chapter 28, and Isaac called Jacob and blessed him and charged him and said unto him, thou shalt not take a wife of the daughters of Canaan. All the way through the Old Testament, you find that God does not want the godly to marry the ungodly. And that, again, is my reason for believing that in the 6th of Genesis, that all you have when the sons of God looked upon the daughters of men is the godly line marrying with the godless line of Cain, which finally brought the judgment of the flood and only one man left. Now, that intermarriage always leads to godlessness. And I'd say this word just of caution. I recognize we're living in a day when young people are not apt to take advice from certainly an old preacher. They say, my, what does he know? And if you really want to know the truth, I know a whole lot about this particular matter. I have seen case after case where some little girl or some little boy, they come to counsel. Well, I've met a fella. He's not a Christian. I'm going with him, and he's proposed to me, and I think I'm going to marry him, and I can win him for the Lord. And little girl, if you can't win him before you get married, you'll never win him after you get married. You can be sure of that. Same thing would hold for the young man, and God forbids it. It always entails sorrow. I have seen literally hundreds of cases, and I've never yet seen a case where it worked. Never yet. You can't beat God. God has put down too indelibly all the way through the Word. When the godly marry the godless, what happens? Look at Ahab and Jezebel. And in the New Testament, it's strictly told Christians that they are not to be unequally yoked. And that's the way you get unequally yoked, not by just sitting on the platform of somebody, but by intermarrying. That's the way you join up with them, by the way. And that is the thing that is going to happen. Now, Isaac sends Jacob away. He says, arise, go to Padan Aram, to the house of Bethuel, thy mother's father, and take thee a wife from thence of the daughters of Laban, thy mother's brother. Now, he sends him back to Laban. And believe me, old Laban is quite a trickster himself. And Jacob is in for it. I can tell him that right now, but he doesn't know it. But he's sure going to find out about it. And we're going to have to wait till next time to find out about it. And I trust that you'll be with us. Let us hear from you, friend. So until next time, my beloved, may God richly bless you.
0: We'll pick up right here next time as we see how Jacob's schemes bring real consequences. It brings to mind Galatians 6:7. Don't be deceived. God is not mocked. 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And as Dr. McGee mentioned, you can also follow along with the notes and outlines that he prepared for the study. 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Or call 1-800-65-BIBLE and have an abridged printed copy mailed out to you. And when you're in touch, let us know how you listen to Through the Bible. Remember, that little bit of information really does help us make decisions about how and where to go next as we take the whole word to the whole world. Now, next time, we're going to continue our journey through Genesis. So if you can, read Genesis 28 a couple of times yourself. It's a great story of God's mercy. I'm Steve Schwetz, and I'll see you here next time. Until then, keep walking in the light of His Word.

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2: My parents took me to church 3 times a week when I was growing up. How disappointed they must have been when I began drinking in high school. Weak on the inside, I turned on to drugs too. I worked after graduation, but all my money went for drugs, and I became irresponsible, calling in sick, even taking medical leave until I was finally laid off. Marriage didn't make a difference. Instead of paying our bills, I bought dope. My wife finally left me. I talked her into coming back, then I talked her into doing drugs with me. As long as I dealt drugs, we lived high. But the drug world is unstable and my connections dried up. I was soon drinking too much. My wife called her pastor, who talked to me about Jesus, and we both vowed to follow the Lord. But my resolution dissolved with the first offer of a drink. I bought a motorcycle and drove around picking up girls, which didn't help my marriage at all, and my drinking increased. One day, my boss insisted that I enter rehab. I let my parents know, and they sent me a card with a Bible verse on it. When the pastor came to see me, he explained that if I received Christ as Savior, Jesus would prove how faithful and true He is. That night, I finally committed myself to the Lord, read the Bible, and wrote to my parents, apologizing for the heartache I'd caused. I'm James May, and Jesus set me free of drugs and alcohol, and He'll set you free of whatever has you bound. If the Son, therefore, shall make you free, you shall be free indeed.
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2: My father was a heavy drinker when I was young, until one day my mother threatened to leave him. After that, he made an effort to control it. My mother took me with her to church, but for me it was nothing more than a religious ritual. I fell under bad influences at the local pool hall in my teens, where I began smoking, drinking, and gambling. I drove to California with a friend, but we were unable to find jobs. Constantly drinking, our lives were going nowhere. Finally, my dad sent me money to come home. I got a job and moved to a rented trailer, but wasn't happy. Life seemed empty and pointless. I pondered ways of killing myself. My parents knew something was wrong and took me to a counselor, but the counselor had no real answers either. I tried to turn my life around and gave up the heavy drinking and gambling. I took some classes and got a job managing a chain of dry cleaning stores. Then a friend got me interested in reading the Bible, but it left me with many questions. I abandoned my job to find answers at a Christian camp. There I heard God's plan of salvation and received Jesus as my Savior. I had found the answer to my questions, and the void was filled with God. I eventually married and became a missionary to Mexico. I'm Ken Duffield, and if the Son therefore shall make you free, ye shall be free indeed.
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0: thought to yourself, I'd like to start life over again?
1: If that's you, Billy Graham has some good news.
0: You can have a new beginning. You can have a new life.
1: How is that even possible?
0: Jesus said you must have a personal experience with God. You can't depend on your traditions. You can't depend on your family. You must come to know me as your Lord and your Savior personally.
1: It's only then that you can truly start life over again.
0: All your tomorrows begin today. You're no longer heading for death and destruction and hell and judgment. You're heading for a new life, an eternal life with God in heaven. If you're willing to say, Lord, I do repent, I do receive you.
1: We can tell you more. 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It's from the Billy Graham Evangelistic Association.

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1: Wise is the person who thinks ahead and plans for the future, right? But at what point does planning become presumptuous? Suppose you're in business and business has been good. Your warehouses are overflowing. Wouldn't it make sense to enlarge? Here's another scenario. You're a farmer and your barns are bulging with a harvest of crops, so you say, okay, this is what I'll do. I'll tear down my barns and build larger ones, and there I will store all my grain and my goods. It makes sense, right? Not necessarily. Jesus told of such a person, and he said of this one, you fool, this very night your life will be demanded of you. Planning becomes presumption when you leave God out of your future. You arrogantly forget how fragile life really is. Now, when God calls someone a fool, it is a serious situation. Here is how James, the half-brother of Jesus, viewed it. He wrote, now listen, you who say, today or tomorrow we will go to this or that city, spend a year there, carry on business, and make money. Why, you don't even know what will happen tomorrow. What is your life, he asked? You are a mist that appears for a little while and then vanishes. Instead, you ought to say, if it is the Lord's will, we will live and do this or that. As it is, you boast and brag. All such boasting is evil. The year was 1902, and Queen Victoria's magnificent reign had come to a close. Her eldest son, Prince Edward, was to be crowned in her stead. For centuries, it had been the custom to invite royalty and dignitaries to a coronation, the invitation of which traditionally contained a Latin phrase, Deo Volenti, or abbreviated DV. And what is the significance of Deo Volenti? In Latin, it means God willing. However, the invitations that went out from Buckingham Palace announced the coronation of Prince Edward, who was to become King Edward VII, omitting the phrase Deo Volenti. After all, thought some, why should we who are enlightened continue to use that phrase Deo Volenti on official invitations? We are the ones who make this decision, they reason, not God, so let's get on with the coronation. But as the Scottish poet Robert Burns suggested, the best laid plans of mice and men often go awry. And the coronation scheduled for Westminster Abbey didn't take place, according to the invitation, because Prince Edward was felled with appendicitis and for months was confined to his bed. Following that event, protocol reverted back to include the phrase, Deo Volenti. When you include the phrase, Lord willing or God willing, in your comments about what you intend to do, you recognize that God does have a will, and that you have given thought to how His will affects your life. Now, this is not to suggest for a minute that God rules as a dictator, disallowing anything He doesn't like. To the contrary, much of what happens today is not the will of God, because it clearly violates the revealed direction God has given to us in the pages of the Bible. But recognizing God does have a will, and that your plans would not presume defiance of that will, is a mark of wisdom. The next time you're invited to a coronation at Buckingham Palace, should you be so honored, notice that the Latin phrase Deo Volenti is still found amidst the golden engraving, and realize that in the affairs of both royalty and commoners, God raises one up and sets another aside. He has a will, and ultimately His will shall be done in both heaven and earth. Of that you can be certain.
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or what may be the test. He has promised that he'll take care of you. So just lean, weary one, upon his precious breast.

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1: I was 15 and living in a village south of Seoul when I ran into some American soldiers who had come to my country to fight for our freedom in the Korean War. I'm Korean, but they couldn't pronounce my name, so they called me Biri. I became a houseboy for the regiment, bringing firewood, cleaning mess kits, and making bunks. My father had died a year before, and my earnings helped mother. I began learning English. One of the soldiers wanted to send me back to America for an education because my country was devastated by war. I vacillated, and my mother said no, but his persistence won both of us, and he worked through the red tape, paying for my fare and my education in Greenville, South Carolina. The prosperity of America awed me, but I was so homesick for my family and country. A fellow student shared the gospel with me, patiently explaining the love of Jesus Christ. Other students gave me a Bible in Korean, and I began to understand God's love. I asked Jesus to save me, and my life was transformed. My grades improved, and I graduated from high school. Then I went on to college and a master's degree. I married, and we moved back to Korea so I could share the gospel with my family. The church I pastored grew to 15,000, and I also directed Far East Broadcasting, taking the gospel throughout Korea by radio. God has let me witness to world leaders and take my benefactor to the Holy Land. What a savior! I'm Biri Kim. If the Son, therefore, shall make you free, ye shall be free indeed.
0: If you would like to be free from the weight of sin by accepting Jesus Christ as Lord and Savior, call 1-888-NEED-HIM right now. Free Indeed is a production of Pacific Garden Mission, 1458 South Canal Street, Chicago, Illinois, 60607. 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
6: In October 1781, the colonial armies under General George Washington and the British under General Cornwallis stopped fighting. Cornwallis had surrendered. But the British troops had not yet left American shores. George Washington appealed to the French allies for help.
7: Welcome aboard my flagship, Monsieur le General Washington.
8: Thank you, Admiral de Grasse. I'll get right to the point, sir. Will you continue to help us by blockading and bombarding New York and Charleston? These are the last two strongholds left to the British. We must drive them out before we can say the war is really over.
7: But I am sorry, mon ami. That will be impossible. France has an agreement with Spain to drive the English out of the West Indies. I'm already late for my rendezvous with the Spanish fleet.
8: But, Admiral, if we don't strike now, this war could drag on for years.
7: I am truly sorry, General, but there is nothing I can do.
9: General Washington, a message from Yorktown. The courier said it was urgent.
8: Thank you, Sergeant. Oh, no. Not Jackie.
9: What's the matter, General? You're as white as a ghost.
8: It's my stepson, Sergeant. I knew he was ill at Yorktown, but not this. They say he's dying.
6: Young Jackie Custis, serving as a temporary civilian aide on Washington's staff at Yorktown, had barely been able to stand when Cornwallis surrendered. Now he was deathly sick. Washington arrived at Eltham, the home of Jackie's aunt, just as the young man breathed his last.
8: Martha, my dear, I came as soon as I heard.
10: Oh, George, our beautiful Jackie, our lovely boy, dead.
8: We must be strong for the sake of Jackie's wife and our grandchildren. Jackie is beyond earthly harm, but the little ones need us.
10: George, can you stay with us for a while? I know the worries that you have for the army and the frustrations with Congress, but if you would stay for just a little while...
8: You are the most important one right now. You, Jackie's young wife, and the babies.
6: The general stayed with his sorrowing family for several weeks. Jackie's widow was left with four small children, the baby named George Washington Parke Custis, and Nellie, with the bright curls and happy smile, were adopted by the Washingtons. The two older girls went with their mother to her family home. Then, having done everything he could, George left Mount Vernon and traveled to Philadelphia.
8: Mr. Hancock, your President of Congress, I appeal to you for money to pay my army. These men have given the best years of their lives for the country. Now they want to go home.
2: Go home? Why, they can't do that. The enemy's still on our shores.
8: My men are deserting by the hundreds. Who wants to be in an army where payday never comes?
2: But General...
8: No one. Don't you see we must keep our army intact and active until England signs a peace treaty?
2: Well, General, we can give you money. All the money you need.
8: If you mean the worthless script Congress has been printing by the bale, no thank you. My men need something more substantial than that, sir.
6: The people of Britain were getting sick of the war, too, and they petitioned the king to sign a treaty. England had won most of the battles, but the victories by the rebel army had been decisive. Trenton, Princeton, Saratoga, Yorktown. In April, Washington was ordered to cease hostilities while the diplomats negotiated. In September 1783, the treaty was ratified. The war was really over, and in October, Congress dissolved the army. As the last of the British forces sailed away from New York City at the end of November, Washington and a small contingent of troops occupied the city. And then it was time to bid adieu to his companions in arms. At noon on December 4th, 1783, he and the principal officers of the army met at Francis Tavern. It was a sad parting. Tearfully, he embraced each one, and then in silence raised his arm in farewell, turned, and left the room. He began the long journey home. There were stops along the way for official business and celebrations, and in Annapolis he presented before a grateful Congress the resignation of his commission as Commander-in-Chief of the Continental Army. And then it was on to Mount Vernon.
8: All right, Poppy, let's go home.
9: Yes, sir. Yeah, get along there, horse. Yeah.
6: It was Christmas Eve and twilight when he entered the familiar grounds of Mount Vernon and rode up to his door. The many windows glowed with light, welcoming him home. The children and Martha ran from the house, shouting joyous greetings. Inside, the rooms were bright with Christmas greens and reds, and fragrant candles burned in the wall sconces. An apple log crackled in the fireplace. Home at last. One day soon after, George and his friend William Fairfax were seated in front of the fire, enjoying the comforts of home.
11: You must practice more often, Nellie, if you want to become a good

0: man.
1: How often, George Washington, have I heard you say that you are well out of it, that the farmer's life is for you? Old war horses do not take to pasture easily, I see.
0: I know. But old habits break slowly, sometimes sadly.
2: George became a busy farmer again. There were fences to repair and an ice house to build. The new strain of wheat was turning out well, but where to sell it? He took a trip to check on his Western holdings, and soon he was talking to other influential men about the feasibility of extending the inland navigation of eastern rivers, such as the Potomac, and connecting them by excellent roads or channels to western rivers, such as the Ohio. He saw that this would bind together the young nation. Slowly, so slowly that even he didn't realize it, Washington was getting back into public life. In May 1787, he set out for Philadelphia, this time as a Virginia delegate to the Constitutional Convention.
3: Mr. Morris has the floor. Gentlemen, please, if we plan to accomplish anything at this convention, we must stop fighting like cats and dogs. Let Mr. Morris say his thoughts.
4: Thank you, Mr. Chairman. As I was saying, we desperately need waterways connecting our states.
5: That's right.
4: Many of the farmers who live on the frontier have no way to get their produce to market.
5: That's right. Why should the states, with easy access to other states, pay for some farmer in western Pennsylvania?
4: Because free interstate commerce would be good for our nation as a whole. Even in your state, Mr. Jay, the farmers must often pay tariffs to move their goods across a state line.
5: I cannot accept
6: that. I agree with Mr. Morris that we need a strong federal government. But I am afraid the people won't stand for it. And after all, we are here to represent and please the people of our states. What say you, Mr. Washington? You are chairman of this convention, yet you say little.
0: I say little, Mr. Hamilton, because I don't want it said that George Washington jammed his ideas down the throats of the delegates. To answer your question, if to please the people we offer what we ourselves disapprove, how can we defend our work afterwards? Let us not compromise, gentlemen, with the future of our nation.
2: All through the summer, they argued, these men who would one day be called our founding fathers. Finally, in September, they had a constitution hammered out. Benjamin Franklin, now over 80 years old, had been looking at the half-sun carved on the back of Washington's chair. Now he rose to speak.
7: As I have been sitting here all these weeks, I have often wondered whether yonder sun is rising or setting. Now I know, it is a rising sun.
2: But the sun had a long way to go before it could clear the horizon. The states had to ratify the Constitution before it could become the law of the land. At Mount Vernon, George wrote dozens of letters asking friends and old army comrades to support the new Constitution.
0: I sincerely believe it is the best that can be obtained at this time. The door is open for amendment later.
8: George, it's late. Come to bed before you make yourself ill.
0: All right. I'll be right along, my dear. What do you think of this constitution we've concocted, Martha? I have always valued your opinion. Speak your mind.
8: I think it will be uphill work to pass it, George. Many people fear a strong central government.
0: Why do you think so?
8: A hand reaching out for taxes, whether it be from London or Philadelphia, will not be welcome.
0: Yes, I realize that. What would you do to win them over?
8: I would convince them that the Constitution is for their good, as well as for the good of the country.
0: Thomas Jefferson demanded a Bill of Rights be added so that Americans will always have freedom of speech, religious liberty, and trial by jury. I like that, don't you?
8: Yes, I do, George. I like that best of all.
2: Each state was to call a special convention to vote for the Constitution. As Martha Washington had predicted, it was

0: uphill work to pass it. But by late spring of 1788, 8 of the 13 states had agreed to the Constitution. 9 votes were needed to make it legal.
1: I could not believe that Virginia would be a holdout, William. Patrick Henry is against the Constitution, and he has a loud and strident voice in Virginia politics. But our state has always been a leader for the national good. I feel shame that we are among the last to ratify.
2: Don't fret yourself, George. You have worked hard for its passage, and it will be ratified.
0: Finally, on June 21st, New Hampshire became the 9th state to approve the Constitution, followed by Virginia on the 25th. The states didn't wait for the final 3. An electoral college was designed to choose a president. In due time, the electors met in Philadelphia.
3: I see but one man to head our country, George Washington. What is your opinion, Mr. Morris?
4: I agree, Mr. Hamilton. He is honest to a fault, careful and judicious. James Madison and John Jay feel just as we do. Yes, Washington is our man.
0: The Electoral College agreed with Hamilton and Morris. They voted almost unanimously, and Washington was elected as the first president of the United States.
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5: And now it's time to get back to our story. George Washington, the uncommon warrior.
0: Washington had been elected the first president of the United States. In April, he set out for New York, where he would take the oath of office. People came from miles around to line his route and cheer. Huge celebrations greeted him at each of his stopping points. But the biggest jubilee was in New York. The Hudson was filled with boats of all kinds, packed with cheering people. Salute, while a white barge, rowed by 13 sea captains dressed in white, carried Washington to the foot of Wall Street. There he mounted 13 elegant steps to where Governor Clinton and an honor guard waited for him. The oath of office was administered 1 week later, on April 30th, 1789, at Federal Hall by Chancellor Livingston. A crowd of about 50,000 jammed the square to watch the proceedings.
7: George Washington, do you solemnly swear that you will faithfully execute the office of the President of the United States and will, to the best of your ability, preserve, protect, and defend the Constitution of the United States? So help you God.
1: I do.
0: The celebration lasted throughout the night with elaborate fireworks and an inaugural ball. Washington left early. The next morning, he began the business of the new government.
1: Mr. Adams, or should I say Mr. Vice President, it is good to see you.
8: Just call me John like you always did, George. What is the order of business?
1: I wanted to go over my choices for the cabinet with you.
8: Fine. Who will they be?
1: Henry Knox will be Secretary of War. Thomas Jefferson is Secretary of State. Edmund Randolph, Attorney General, and Alexander Hamilton, Secretary of the Treasury. I have chosen John Jay to be Chief Justice of the Supreme Court, pending confirmation by the Senate.
8: I can see no trouble with Jay. I only hope that Jefferson and Hamilton can work together. They don't like each other.
1: They must work together. The country is too new and vulnerable to have conflict among its leaders. Gentlemen, this cabinet meeting will come to order. At the suggestion of Secretary Knox, I am going to ask Congress to increase our military budget. Our standing army now numbers only 2,400 officers and men.
9: Now, surely, Mr. President, that's large enough force in peacetime.
3: The Honorable Secretary of State has his head in the sand, as usual. The great new plantations on our borders with Florida need protection.
9: There goes Hamilton again, thinking only of the rich planters.
1: Gentlemen, please, we will never get any work done with this perpetual arguing. Now, if we may proceed, Mr. Hamilton is right in saying that our borders need to be protected. Spain is securely entrenched in Florida and controls thousands of Indians in the Mississippi Valley. England is strengthening her hold in Canada.
4: What of the coastline? Certainly we are vulnerable there.
10: Mr. Randolph, if Congress will allow us sufficient funds, we shall start construction of a fleet of warships to patrol our coast.
1: As Henry Knox has said, a strong navy is in our plans. To be prepared for war, gentlemen, is the most effective way of preserving peace.
0: In 1790, Congress decided to move the seat of government to Philadelphia until a new capital city could be built. Maryland and Virginia had donated 10 square miles on the bank of the Potomac for the new federal city. Washington knew the location well, across the river from Alexandria and just a few miles from Mount Vernon. After a careful study, he appointed Pierre-Charles L'Enfant to lay out the new city.
9: Mr. President, I really must protest Mr. Hamilton's financial program. The Federal Bank is clearly designed to benefit large landowners and the business and merchant classes. Small farmers are becoming resentful because the burden of taxation has fallen on them.
1: The country needs a strong financial structure, Mr. Jefferson.
9: Oh.
1: The Federal Bank is important to our growth and prosperity.
9: Mark my words, sir. Hamilton's policies will cause trouble.
0: 4 years passed. Unanimously re-elected to the presidency, George Washington took the oath of office for the second time on March 4, 1793. It was an ominous time in the history of the world. France was ablaze with revolution. King Louis XIV had been beheaded in January, and now France seemed ready to declare war on England. Remembering how France had helped the colonies in their war for independence, many Americans favored coming to the aid of France now. Washington was forced to make a decision.
1: My feeling is this. The very little we can do is surely not worth the risk to the future of our country. We will be neutral.
0: But no sooner was one dilemma out of the way than another arose.
10: Mr. President, we've got a big problem in western Pennsylvania. The whole countryside is up in arms against Hamilton's tax on whiskey. They have sent a representative to ask you to drop the tax. Will you see him? He's an old friend of ours.
1: Of course, General Knox. Have him come in.
11: Hello, General.
1: Colonel Collins. It is wonderful to see you. Sit down, man. It always surprises me when I see old comrades after a long time. I remember them as young men, and I'm always a bit startled by gray hair and wrinkles.
11: We all get older, sir. I've come on a grave mission, I fear. We farmers in western Pennsylvania are being discriminated against by this new tax on whiskey.
1: General Knox here has told me about the contention. What is your side of the story?
11: Many of us on the western frontier grow corn, which is difficult to ship. So we turn it into whiskey, which is easy to move to market. What we don't understand is, if there is no tax on corn, why should there be a tax on a product made out of it?
1: Other things besides corn liquor have been taxed, Colonel. The government must have money to pay its way.
11: Sir, many of us farmers were former soldiers of yours. We feel we are being wrongly used. We don't have any money to pay taxes. All we have is whiskey. If the federal government pushes us, I'm afraid there will be a fight.
0: But there was no fight. An army of 12,000 was assembled and marched out to contain the insurgents. Some 150 insurgents were arrested, and the Whiskey Rebellion, as it was called, came to a bloodless end. Crisis followed crisis. There was trouble with England again. British warships were seizing American vessels bound for France, taking their cargoes and pressing the crews into the British Navy. The American people were in an uproar. Finally, John Jay negotiated a treaty that put a stop to the practice. But signing the treaty with England gave deep offense to France. So many problems, so many vexations. Washington was thankful that his second term was almost over. On March 14, 1797, he watched as John Adams was sworn in as the second president of the United States.
12: Ah, we're almost home again. Will you miss the challenge and excitement of government, George?
1: Not a bit of it, Martha. I'm going back to being the only thing I ever really wanted to be, a simple farmer.
0: Mount Vernon again became the center of Mary's social life in Northern Neck society. Perhaps the most happy occasion was the marriage of Nellie to her distant cousin, Lawrence Lewis. But George also had a large plantation to run.
13: Master George, the wind come up something fierce and it's starting to sleet and snow. Maybe we ought to go back to the house.
1: Don't be an old lady, Pompey. I want to ride out to the high pasture to check the fence before we go back.
13: You might as least put on your hat. Gwine to come down with a cold for sure, if and you don't.
1: We've been out in worse weather than this, old man. Come on, let's ride.
12: You look flushed, George. Perhaps you should change those damp clothes before you sit down to dinner.
1: You're as bad as old Pompey. I have a little bit of sore throat, but I'll be fine in the morning.
12: You're burning with fever, husband. You stay in bed this morning. I'm going to send for Dr. Craik.
1: All right. Maybe all I need is a good bleeding.
12: How is he, Doctor?
14: I've done everything I can, Mrs. Washington. The bloodletting should have purged him of all noxious matter. I can't understand why he should be so weak.
1: Martha.
12: Yes, I'm here. I'm holding your hand, my darling.
1: I die hard, but I'm not afraid to go. I want to lie in the family vault overlooking the Potomac. Do you understand?
12: Yes.
1: 'Tis well.
12: Doctor, is he gone? Yes, I can see that he is. It's all over now. I shall follow him soon.
0: George Washington closed his eyes for the last time on December 14th, 1799. At a memorial meeting, Light Horse Harry Lee said of him, "He was the father of his country, first in war, first in peace, and first in the hearts of his countrymen. In the endearing scenes of his life, he was second to none."
5: He was quite a man, wasn't he, Aunt Carol?
6: That he was, Uncle Dan. The world needs more heroes like George Washington.
5: That it does. 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
5: And remember, your gift makes it possible for thousands of children to hear stories that make a difference.
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6: This is Aunt Carol.
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0: 500 years before Christ, Zechariah the prophet prophesied,
1: "Rejoice greatly, O daughter of Zion! Shout, O daughter of Jerusalem! Behold, thy king cometh unto thee. He is just and having salvation, lowly and riding upon a colt."
2: The master is going to Jerusalem today. Shall we all go? I'm going.
3: Of course, why not?
4: Why so? We have much work to do.
2: You wouldn't miss seeing Jesus crowned king, would you?
4: You're sure that he will be?
2: Positive.
4: He said so?
2: Not in so many words, no. But I think he will be. Jesus, this day, will be crowned king. King of Israel. Did you ever see so many people?
5: It's the largest crowd that has followed the master, and rightly so. Is he not followed by the people who were at Bethany and many others who were on their way to the Passover? New life and joy seem to animate them too.
2: The master is stopping.
6: James, John.
2: He's calling James and John.
6: "Go into the village of Bethphage, and ye shall find a donkey and her colt with her. Loose them and bring them hither unto me. And if any man say aught unto you, ye shall say, The Lord hath need of them, and he will let you have them."
5: Now I know the master intends to enter Jerusalem and be crowned king. It is an Israelite custom for a new king to ride to the coronation on a beast never before ridden by man.
7: Hosanna to the Son of David!
8: Hosanna to the Son of David!
7: Blessed is he that cometh in the name of the Lord.

0: We must do something to stop this demonstration. But what?
1: Well, we've tried with all the authority we have to silence the people. It has only increased their enthusiasm.
0: By sheer numbers, they could make Jesus king. Now, oh, if only
2: Hosanna
0: they could...
2: Hosanna to the new king of Israel!
3: Hosanna to the new king of Israel!
0: The people have lost their heads over this man.
1: No, I think not. Were I one of them, I would do exactly as they are. Look, tell me, who is leading the animal upon which Jesus rides?
0: Lazarus.
1: He was raised from the dead by Jesus. Do you blame him for his enthusiasm? No. Who are those leading the way? I'll tell you. Those are the blind, made to see by a miracle of Jesus. You cannot blame them for leading the way with shouts of praise. And the dumb, who are made to talk, they sing the praise of Jesus the loudest. The cripples whom Jesus healed are the most active in breaking the palm branches and waving them before Jesus. Were I they, I would do the same, and so would you.
0: You seem to forget. We have got to stop them. And I have an idea how it can be done. Follow me.
1: Where to?
0: Just follow me and keep quiet. I will do the talking. Master, rebuke thy disciples. There is much noise. Such noisy demonstrations are unlawful and will not be permitted by the Roman authorities. We will be cast into prison.
4: I tell you, if the people should hold their peace, the stones would immediately cry out.
2: Rejoice greatly, O daughter of Zion.
3: Rejoice greatly, O daughter of Zion.
2: Shout, O daughter of Jerusalem.
3: Shout, O daughter of Jerusalem.
2: Behold, thy king cometh unto thee.
3: Behold, thy king cometh unto thee.
2: He is just and having salvation, lowly riding upon a colt.
3: He is just and having salvation, lowly riding upon a colt.
5: The rulers of Jerusalem, what is the cause of this tumultuous rejoicing, and who is this man?
6: Were Adam here, he would tell you, it is the seed of the woman that shall bruise the serpent's head.
7: Abraham would say it is Melchizedek of Salem, king of peace.
8: And Jacob would answer, his Shiloh of the tribe of Judah.
9: Isaiah described him as Emmanuel, wonderful, counselor, the mighty God, the everlasting Father, the Prince of Peace.
0: Jeremiah would tell you, he is the branch of David, the Lord our righteousness.
10: Daniel prophesied of him as the Messiah.
9: Hosea says that he is the Lord of hosts, the Lord is his memorial.
11: John the Baptist called him the Lamb of God, which taketh away the sin of the world.
12: The prince of darkness, Satan himself, acknowledges him, saying, I know thee who thou art, the Holy One of God.
10: The great Jehovah proclaimed him from his throne, this is my beloved Son.
6: And we disciples declare, this is Jesus, the Messiah, the Prince of Life, the Redeemer of the world.

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1: May 29th, our reading in the Old Testament today is from the book of 2 Samuel, chapter 14, verse 1, through chapter 15, verse 22. Nathan had told a story to help David do a right thing, repent of his sins. This woman told a story to encourage David to do a wrong thing, restore Absalom without first insisting on repentance. Forgiveness that ignores justice is only a fiction. Even God does not restore a banished one without first paying the price to uphold his law. You see, my friend, forgiveness is not cheap. It is costly. God demands that we repent and turn from sin. Jesus Christ had to die that we might be forgiven, for there is no other way. The good news is God's forgiveness is complete. We can come into his presence and see his face. David restored Absalom's position, but he did not improve his character, so the young man returned to his sinful ways. The only thing weighty about Absalom was his hair. The rest of him was chaff. His good looks camouflaged a bad heart. And as we move into chapter 15, here in the reading of the book of 2 Samuel, we'll learn about enticement. Absalom personified everything that God hates. Unfortunately, many in Israel were deceived by him and believed his flattery and lies. They should have remained loyal to the Lord and to David. But recall what the crowd did to the son of David. And then there is an escape that takes place. A crisis helps to reveal who our loyal friends really are. David's servants were ready to obey and ready to die. Ittai was a foreigner, yet he stayed with the king. The priests and David's counselor returned to the place of danger. David was a man of prayer, but he also used wise strategy. Ahithophel abandoned David and joined the rebellion. But he was Bathsheba's grandfather, so he took the opportunity for revenge. And with that, let's begin today's reading in the Old Testament. May 29th, 2 Samuel chapter 14, verse 1, through chapter 15, verse 22. Joab realized how much the king longed to see Absalom. So he sent for a woman from Tekoa who had a reputation for great wisdom. He said to her, "Pretend you are in mourning. Wear mourning clothes and don't bathe or wear any perfume. Act like a woman who has been in deep sorrow for a long time. Then go to the king and tell him the story I am about to tell you." Then Joab told her what to say. When the woman approached the king, she fell with her face down to the floor in front of him and cried out, "Oh, king, help me!" "What's the trouble?" the king asked. "I'm a widow," she replied. "My two sons had a fight out in the field, and since no one was there to stop it, one of them was killed. Now the rest of the family is demanding, 'Let us have your son. We will execute him for murdering his brother. He doesn't deserve to inherit his family's property. But if I do that, I will have no one left, and my husband's name and family will disappear from the face of the earth.' 'Leave it to me,' the king told her. 'Go home, and I'll see to it that no one touches him.' 'Oh, thank you, my lord,' she replied, 'and I'll take the responsibility if you are criticized for helping me like this.' 'Don't worry about that,' the king said. 'If anyone objects, bring them to me. I can assure you they will never complain again.' Then she said, 'Please swear to me by the Lord your God that you won't let anyone take vengeance against my son. I want no more bloodshed.' 'As surely as the Lord lives,' he replied, 'not a hair on your son's head will be disturbed.' 'Please let me ask one more thing of you,' she said. 'Go ahead,' he urged. 'Speak.' She replied, 'Why don't you do as much for all the people of God as you have promised to do for me? You have convicted yourself in making this decision, because you have refused to bring home your own banished son. All of us must die eventually. Our lives are like water spilled out on the ground, which cannot be gathered up again. That is why God tries to bring us back, when we have been separated from him. He does not sweep away the lives of those he cares about, and neither should you. But I have come to plead with you for my son, because my life and my son's life have been threatened. I said to myself, perhaps the king will listen to me and rescue me from those who would cut us off from God's people. Yes, the king will give us peace of mind again. I know that you are like an angel of God and can discern good from evil. May the Lord your God be with you. I want to know one thing, the king replied. Yes, my lord, she asked. Did Joab send you here? And the woman replied, my lord the king, how can I deny it? Nobody can hide anything from you. Yes, Joab sent me and told me what to say. He did it to place the matter before you in a different light. But you are as wise as an angel of God, and you understand everything that happens among us. So the king sent for Joab and told him, all right, go and bring back the young man Absalom. Joab fell to the ground before the king and blessed him and said, at last I know that I have gained your approval, for you have granted me this request. Then Joab went to Geshur and brought Absalom back to Jerusalem. But the king gave this order, Absalom may go to his own house, but he must never come into my presence. So Absalom did not see the king. Now no one in Israel was as handsome as Absalom. From head to foot, he was the perfect specimen of a man. He cut his hair only once a year, and then only because it was too heavy to carry around. When he weighed it out, it came to 5 pounds. He had 3 sons and 1 daughter. His daughter's name was Tamar, and she was very beautiful. Absalom lived in Jerusalem for 2 years without getting to see the king. Then Absalom sent for Joab to ask him to intercede for him, but Joab refused to come. Absalom sent for him a second time, but again Joab refused to come. So Absalom said to his servants, go and set fire to Joab's barley field, the field next to mine. So they set his field on fire, as Absalom had commanded. Then Joab came to Absalom and demanded, why did your servant set my field on fire? And Absalom replied, because I wanted to ask the king why he brought me back from Geshur if he didn't intend to see me. I might as well have stayed there. Let me see the king. If he finds me guilty of anything, then let him execute me. So Joab told the king what Absalom had said. Then at last David summoned his estranged son, and Absalom came and bowed low before the king, and David kissed him. After this, Absalom bought a chariot and horses, and he hired 50 footmen to run ahead of him. He got up early every morning and went out to the gate of the city. When people brought a case to the king for judgment, Absalom would ask where they were from, and they would tell him their tribe. Then Absalom would say, you've really got a strong case here. It's too bad the king doesn't have anyone to hear it. I wish I were the judge. Then people could bring their problems to me, and I would give them justice. And when people tried to bow before him, Absalom wouldn't let them. Instead, he took them by the hand and embraced them. So in this way, Absalom stole the hearts of all the people of Israel. After 4 years, Absalom said to the king, let me go to Hebron to offer a sacrifice to the Lord in fulfillment of a vow I made to him. For while I was at Geshur, I promised to sacrifice to him in Hebron if he would bring me back to Jerusalem. All right, the king told him, go and fulfill your vow. So Absalom went to Hebron. But while he was there, he sent secret messengers to every part of Israel to stir up a rebellion against the king. As soon as you hear the trumpets, his message read, you will know that Absalom has been crowned king in Hebron. He took 200 men from Jerusalem with him as guests, but they knew nothing of his intentions. While he was offering the sacrifices, he sent for Ahithophel, one of David's counselors who lived in Gilo. Soon many others also joined Absalom, and the conspiracy gained momentum. A messenger soon arrived in Jerusalem to tell King David, all Israel has joined Absalom in a conspiracy against you. Then we must flee at once, or it will be too late, David urged his men. Hurry! If we get out of the city before he arrives, both we and the city of Jerusalem will be spared from disaster. We are with you, his advisers replied. Do what you think is best. So the king and his household set out at once. He left no one behind except 10 of his concubines to keep the palace in order. The king and his people set out on foot, and they paused at the edge of the city to let David's troops move past to lead the way. There were 600 Gittites who had come with David from Gath, along with the king's bodyguard. Then the king turned to Attai, the captain of the Gittites, and asked, "Why are you coming with us? Go on back with your men to King Absalom, for you are a guest in Israel, a foreigner in exile. You arrived only yesterday, and now should I force you to wander with us? I don't even know where we will go."

Reading for today, and it will be from the book of John, chapter 18, verses 1 through 24. Here's what's going on in this chapter of the book of John. Judas depended on the strength of numbers, Peter on the strength of his arm, Annas and Caiaphas on the strength of their position, but Jesus on the strength of love and devotion to the Father. Jesus had a cup in his hand, not a sword. But that cup was his scepter. He was in complete control. On the other hand, Peter fought when he should have yielded and followed when he should have fled. Yielding and fleeing looked like defeat. But they were the Father's will, and Peter should have obeyed. While Jesus was giving his witness to the high priest, Peter was outside denying the Lord. Which was the successful witness, Peter or Jesus? Well, it's pretty obvious. Now, as a Roman governor, Pilate was worried about the threat of another kingdom. Verse 36, as we shall see, is certainly a rebuke to believers who follow the example of Peter. At Pentecost, Peter wielded the sword of the Spirit and won a victory. And with that, let's begin today's reading in the New Testament. May 29th, John chapter 18. Verses 1 through 24. After saying these things, Jesus crossed the Kidron Valley with his disciples and entered a grove of olive trees. Judas the betrayer knew this place because Jesus had gone there many times with his disciples. The leading priests and Pharisees had given Judas a battalion of Roman soldiers and temple guards to accompany him. Now with blazing torches, lanterns, and weapons, they arrived at the olive grove. Jesus fully realized all that was going to happen to him. Stepping forward to meet them, he asked, "Whom are you looking for?" "Jesus of Nazareth," they replied. "I am he," Jesus said. Judas was standing there with them when Jesus identified himself. And as he said, "I am he," they all fell backward to the ground. Once more he asked them, "Whom are you searching for?" And again they replied, "Jesus of Nazareth." "I told you that I am he," Jesus said, "and since I am the one you want, let these others go." He did this to fulfill his own statement, "I have not lost a single one of those you gave me." Then Simon Peter drew a sword and slashed off the right ear of Malchus, the high priest's servant. But Jesus said to Peter, "Put your sword back into its sheath. Shall I not drink from the cup the Father has given me?" So the soldiers, their commanding officer, and the temple guards arrested Jesus and tied him up. First, they took him to Annas, the father-in-law of Caiaphas, the high priest that year. Caiaphas was the one who had told the other Jewish leaders, "Better that one should die for all." Simon Peter followed along behind, as did another of the disciples. That other disciple was acquainted with the high priest, so he was allowed to enter the courtyard with Jesus. Peter stood outside the gate. Then the other disciple spoke to the woman watching at the gate, and she let Peter in. The woman asked Peter, "Aren't you one of Jesus' disciples?" "No," he said, "I am not." The guards and the household servants were standing around a charcoal fire they had made because it was cold, and Peter stood there with them warming himself. Inside, the high priest began asking Jesus about his followers and what he had been teaching them. Jesus replied, "What I teach is widely known, because I have preached regularly in the synagogues and the temple. I have been heard by people everywhere, and I teach nothing in private that I have not said in public. Why are you asking me this question? Ask those who heard me. They know what I said." One of the temple guards standing there struck Jesus on the face. "Is that the way to answer the high priest?" he demanded. Jesus replied, "If I said anything wrong, you must give evidence for it. Should you hit a man for telling the truth?" Then Annas bound Jesus and sent him to Caiaphas, the high priest. Today we're reading Psalm 119, verses 97 through 112. Those who love God's word and obey it develop a practical wisdom for guiding their lives. It is dangerous to learn from your enemies,
and both your teachers

and your elderly friends may not know what you need to know. Learn all you can from every good source. But let God, not man, be your teacher. Because in a dark world, God's Word will be your light. To keep you from the traps and detours of the enemy, God gives you the light you need to make one step at a time. If you want more light, you must obey what He says. Then more light will come. God sends the light into your heart and gives you the wisdom you need. Psalm 119, verses 97 through 112. Oh, how I love your law. I think about it all day long. Your commands make me wiser than my enemies, for your commands are my constant guide. Yes, I have more insight than my teachers, for I am always thinking of your decrees. I am even wiser than my elders, for I have kept your commandments. I have refused to walk on any path of evil, that I may remain obedient to your word. I haven't turned away from your laws, for you have taught me well. How sweet are your words to my taste! They are sweeter than honey. Your commandments give me understanding. No wonder I hate every false way of life. Your word is a lamp for my feet and a light for my path. I've promised it once, and I'll promise again. I will obey your wonderful laws. I have suffered much, O Lord. Restore my life again, just as you promised. Lord, accept my grateful thanks and teach me your laws. My life constantly hangs in the balance, but I will not stop obeying your law. The wicked have set their traps for me along your path, but I will not turn from your commandments. Your decrees are my treasure. They are truly my heart's delight. I am determined to keep your principles, even forever, to the very end. Proverbs 16, verses 8 and 9. It is better to be poor and godly than rich and dishonest. We can make our plans, but the Lord determines our steps.

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2: I grew up fearing my father, a Mexican who hated religion. We spoke Spanish at home, and I did poorly in school because Dad often beat us kids and Mom. When I graduated and got a job, I had to give my paycheck to Dad. An employment counselor named Dean helped me get a better job. When I heard Dean was in the hospital, I called him and we began dating. We became engaged, and my father was so enraged I moved out. Then my father disowned me, so I moved back home and broke the engagement. I went into a deep depression, prompting Dean to confront my father, and we married that weekend. I learned that Dean had a drinking problem, and he justified that as being part of his job. I finally gave him an ultimatum, so he set up a bar at home. Then he took me on vacation. We were driving up the Pacific Coast Highway when a car drove toward us out of control in our lane. Miraculously, the car hit the embankment and soared right over us. I had never believed in God, but I kept saying, "There must be a God." We tried going to church after that and even bought a Bible, but didn't understand what we read. Not until we talked with a neighbor who explained salvation through Christ. I was washing dishes at home when I asked Jesus to come into my life. A few months later, Dean received Christ and stopped drinking. Nothing is impossible with God. I'm Dee Mader. If the Son therefore shall make you free, ye shall be free indeed.
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2: Why do some people feel compelled to take chances? I sure did. I grew up in a great family. Mom and Grandma were always praying for me and trying to get me to go to church. But I made excuses. I preferred to play football. By the time I was in high school, my game attracted the kind of attention I liked. I took a chance and began drinking with friends, even though colleges had begun to notice me. Still, I was keenly aware of a buddy who refused to drink, saying he was a Christian. I longed to have that kind of conviction. One day, my friends and I cut class and drove to a farmhouse. They wanted to show me something, which turned out to be satanic worship led by a former teacher. The spirit of evil was more than I could take, and I left immediately and never hung out with him again. I took another chance the day some friends and I stole a car that we raced at 100 miles an hour through town. When Dad found out, he took my license and grounded me. To regain his trust, I went forward at church and pretended to be saved. Then I fell in love with a girl who really did give her life to Christ, and I knew she would see right through my sham. I went with her to church, planning to break up afterward. Instead, God touched my heart, and I prayed, sincerely asking his forgiveness. He forgave me and saved me. I'm Mark Gregory. Invite Christ into your heart and life, and he will set you free and give you a peace that passes all understanding. If the Son, therefore, shall make you free, you shall be free indeed.
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0: may praise the Lord together. We welcome you this morning. Everybody happy in the Lord? Ready to praise God and sing? I just have a praise report. My grandson Levi, who's been going through so much. You can't believe this, that my daughter and son-in-law are going through a perfect storm, a lot of things happening. But Levi was in the hospital for a week. He broke something in his shoulder, but he got a bad infection. It went in his blood. They were feeding him intravenously antibiotics, strong ones. And then before they let him go home, they put a port. Everyone know what that is? They put that in him. So he's lost 5 pounds. And if you know Levi, he didn't have 5 ounces to lose. And so they bring him home, and he's home yesterday, first day. But he loves to cook. He's a chef. He loves to cook. He's 11. So he's standing up to cook, but he hadn't been standing for long. Hadn't stood at all, being the fact he was in bed so much. So he sits down. Then he tells his mother, "I'm feeling good." And she goes in the bathroom to wash her hands. She comes back. His head is back. He's unconscious. His eyes are going back. And she calls the ambulance. They take him. But his vitals were good. It was just that his body wasn't ready to even stand and cook. He's back home. He's happy. He's praising the Lord. I'm so happy for my Levi. Let's praise the Lord. And let's follow the singers. Come on, let's do it.
1: Good morning, church. Let's praise the Lord this morning. No matter what trials we're facing, He is our refuge and He is our strength. Amen? Let's clap.

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We praise you, Lord. Just praise him right now. Thank you, Jesus, for protecting us, God. We thank you that we can hide under the shadow of your wings, Lord. We praise you, God. He's the great I am.

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We thank you that you're our protection, Lord. We thank you, Lord, that you love us, Father. Just worship him right now. Open

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We praise you, Lord. 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We magnify you, Lord. We're gathered together here today out in the street, out in our country, in the culture. They curse your name. They abuse your name. But not in this place today, Lord. We honor your name. Your name is sacred to us, Lord. We praise your name. We exalt your name. We extol your name. There is no name like the name of Jesus. We honor you. Holy Spirit, we invite you to come into this place because we can have a meeting, but we can't really have lives changed. We can't be strengthened unless you come, Spirit of the living God. Come like a wind and breathe on us today, God. We need you. I need you. Everyone in the building needs you, God. That's why we're here today, Lord, to worship you, to receive from you, Lord. We sing this to you, Lord. We dedicate this song to you, Lord. We sing it from our hearts to you, Lord.

clap of praise for our King of Kings, Lord of Lords, Jesus Christ. Amen. It is good to sing praise to God. Amen. Praise makes all of us more beautiful in God's sight when we're praising Him. The old catechism says that men and women were created to worship God and enjoy His presence forever. We're happy you're here. We're going to take 90 seconds and greet one another. So as we start, handshake, hug, fist bump, whatever you feel, but let's make everyone feel welcome. Move away from where you're sitting, please, or standing. Let's start right now.

0: So we have Taranda with us today. Taranda's coming. Yeah, there she is. Before Taranda and the singers bless you with some music, we want you to focus in on these announcements. We're going to dark here and watch the screen, please.
1: 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Men, you are invited to the Men's Ministry's 6-week online biblical manhood series, Christ in Us Today, beginning Thursday, September 16th at 7 p.m. Registration is required. 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Thank you again for joining us here. If you'd like more information, please visit brooklyntabernacle.org. Have a blessed day.
0: So we want to remind you of three things that are coming up because we were closed for so long, 16 months. So we have membership, should you want to become a member of this church. You go online, get the information. We're going to have a membership class after a Sunday service, maybe two in a row. And you can just come to the 12 noon for that day and then have the class, and that then moves you forward in the process. And then you'll be received as a new member in October sometime. Same thing with baptism. We have a new baptistry across the street on a new facility, which we're hoping to show you soon. But we'll be using it for that first baptismal also in October, I think. And you just go online should you be want to be baptized. And then the third is baby dedication. So should you want a baby to be dedicated, go online. They'll give you the whole process, brooklyntabernacle.org, and they'll help you through. We got to catch up now on membership, baptisms, and little babies getting dedicated. So we're so happy that Taranda is here. She's part of our church with her husband, Landon. Even though they live far away, they've been helping us so much during this time of coming back. And I want you to give her and the Brooklyn Tabernacle singers, come on, a warm welcome. Let's hear it.

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He alone is worthy to be praised. Amen.

0: Praise the Lord. Praise the Lord. Praise the Lord. We want to welcome, and I should have done it sooner, forgive me, those watching online around the country and around the world. We get your emails or your communication one way or another, and we are happy that you are being blessed by anything that goes on here. Our goal is to just see everybody get closer to Jesus. Amen? And trust him more and know him better. So right now we're coming off of a difficult time when we lost one Sunday because of the storm that shut everything down. And the Lord has helped us bounce back. But to support everything that we have to support, our CFO here really loves the Lord. He and his wife, they're sitting in the front row here of the church. He knows best of all the obligations we have, the repairs that have to be made. We got a big one coming up on the roof. We have to repair the roof. But this roof is so massive. It was put on back in 2000, I want to say, right around then, when we got ready to move into this building. So it's 20 years old, and the repair is not $1.85. It's hundreds of thousands of dollars. So that, and missionaries, and all the bills and overhead, listen, God knows about it. But he's helped us in the past. Has he helped you in the past? How many can lift their hand and say, God has helped me in the past with my finances? And that's part of life, finances. My God shall supply all of your, not everything we want, not we're supposed to drive around in the Rolls Royces and all of that silliness, but what we need, God has promised to supply. So we're going to pray right now that God will bless this offering. I'm going to ask Kareem O'Reilly, if he would just come, Kareem Riley, to come forward and ask God to bless this offering. Shall we pray together?
1: Father, we are truly thankful, God. You've blessed us, oh God. Every one of us can say that you've blessed us, Lord God. So how can we not give back to you just a portion of what you've given back, given to us, Lord? So today, God, we present our monetary things to you, Lord Jesus, and we ask that, God, you would bless it, Lord God, that, Lord, you would multiply it, oh God, that you would meet every single need of this church, oh God. We pray that as we give, oh God, you would meet our needs, oh God, Lord, that you would supply all of our needs according to your riches and glory, God. And God, again, we just pray that you will multiply it and do the work, God. You know exactly what's needed here, God. So do it for your glory and your glory alone, Lord Jesus, we pray. Amen.
0: Amen. Thank you. So we want you to know, those of you online, you can go, coming up here, Heejin. So you can give online. It's called Push Pay. It's fast, easy. Same thing for you folks, or as you leave, those of you that are here, both in the Smith Street and Fulton Street exits, lobbies, there'll be ushers there to take your physical offering. We really do need your help. That's the truth. Every week, we only take three offerings a week, two on Sunday and one on the Tuesday night in the prayer meeting. And let me just say one other word about that, beside giving, as the prayer time that we have. We get requests from around the country and around the world, and usually on Tuesdays when we gather, we hand out individual cards to everybody, and they pray over their requests, joined together with a prayer partner. But now we don't do that with the cards yet. It's not the wisest thing. So what we do is we stream them on the screens. The doors open at 5. They start streaming it around, I think, 5 to 6. I'm down here usually by then. And we're waiting on the Lord. We're praying. And then we see those needs come. They hold up there for 12, 13 seconds each. And we say a prayer for them. We really need to do that. Brothers and sisters, listen to me. If you pray for other people and care about people that God loves, God will always have your back. Can I get an amen on that? In other words, when God sees us care for people who aren't going to give us money, aren't members of the church and all of that, when he sees us reach out like that, he's going to honor that. So please remember Tuesday, the prayer meeting that we have. Well, the only, Heejin is going to come. There she is. And she's from Korea. And I want everyone to turn to your neighbor and say right now, Annyeonghaseyo. Go ahead, Annyeonghaseyo. Okay, we got it. Annyeonghaseyo.

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It is so beautiful. Thank you for doing that today. I love that so much. Y'all, Heejin, come on.

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We praise you, Lord. 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

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Thank you. Someone could just pull that pulpit over for me. Thank you, singers. Praise the Lord. We have a lot to thank Him for, don't we? I want to take you back. Thank you. Thank you, Tim. I want to take you back thousands of years, even further than last week's tale about David. Long before David came on the scene, I want to take you back to one of the earliest great civilizations in recorded history, which is the Egyptian Empire, Egypt. The historians who major in ancient history are fascinated by the advances of that Egyptian culture, the breakthroughs, scientific and otherwise. And then that nation became stagnant. Some historians think that it was partly due to their fascination with death. You know all about the pyramids and the other elaborate tombs.

through his line, his children, his descendants. So Abraham, then came Isaac, and then came Jacob. Now Jacob, they were all living, never built homes and settled down, but they were living in the promised land that God had led Abraham to. Jacob had 12 sons, and one of the youngest was named Joseph. And he favored Joseph, which is not a good thing, to play favorites with your children. The other kids picked up on it. Plus, Joseph would come back and tell stories about his brothers to the father. That did not enamor him to his siblings. And then his father made the big mistake. He went online and got a really nice coat for Joseph. Not a good thing. And Joseph was rocking that coat, and the brothers got worse off in their heart toward him. One day his father sent him out to visit his brothers to see how they were doing. They were tending sheep, and as they saw him afar off, jealousy had turned to hatred, and hatred to viciousness. And as they saw him far away, they said, "Let's kill him." This story is long. I'm abbreviating it. It takes up whole chapters in the book of Genesis. One of the brothers said, "No, let's not kill him. You know, he is our sibling. And let's just throw him in a cistern and leave him for dead. But let's not actually shed his blood." Imagine the hatred. Imagine how Joseph felt when he came to them and his own family. You think you have family problems? The brothers were grabbing at him and hitting him and stripping him of that fancy coat. And they threw him in the cistern, and one brother had a little mercy, wanted to come back and save him. But they saw some Midianite, another group of people from that part of the world, some slave traders who were heading down to Egypt. And they said, let's make some money. So they got 20 pieces of silver for their own brother. So imagine as that transaction was made, imagine what he's thinking. My own brothers are selling me down the river for 20 pieces of silver. So it's amazing what hate can do, right? So he sold down the river, and they go back with a story. They get his fancy coat, they put some animal blood on it, and they take it to Jacob, and they say, "We found this. Does this look like the coat you got online for Joseph?" And he goes, yeah. "It was on sale at Neiman Marcus, but now it's all messed up. Last call." And his blood, an animal must have got him. And Jacob just mourns for so long because his son is dead, he thinks. And the brothers are just total hypocrites. They're bad actors. So Joseph ends up getting down to Egypt, and he's put on the block. You know, slave block. You know how vicious and horrible and damnable slavery is. He's on there, and someone's bidding for him. And one of the leaders there in Pharaoh's court, Potiphar, buys him, and he puts him in the house. But the Bible says God is with him, and he blesses him even in Potiphar's house as a slave. But there's a Mrs. Potiphar around, and she begins to lust after David and desire him. And David says, "I can't do this. Your husband has treated me royally and put me in charge of the whole household. That's how much he trusts me. I pay all the bills." You're running a lot on your visa, by the way, Mrs. Potiphar. Going on those shopping sprees. "I don't want to hear about that. I just want to be with you." And he resists her. But one day he's alone in the house. She makes a grab for him. He runs. She pulls his garment off and keeps it, his coat, and then begins to scream and falsely accuse him of rape.

and sexual assault. And Potiphar comes home. She sells this story to him. He gets furious, and he has David thrown in the slammer. And Joseph. I know. I was just testing you, see if you're listening. I know. I do that occasionally. So Joseph, that's good though. You were alert. Joseph goes in prison, and he's there. And now to really reduce the story down, Pharaoh has some dreams, and he can't understand them. And one of the people who had been in prison with Joseph had gone back to his position as Joseph had prophesied and was next to Pharaoh. And Pharaoh's just beside himself. He had this dream, seven lean fat cows, seven lean cows. And then the guy remembers, oh, I served time with this Hebrew guy. He's amazing with dreams and understanding mysteries. You should call for him. So they call for Joseph, and they bring him to Pharaoh, and he interprets Pharaoh's dream. And he says, look, there's going to be 7 years of plenty coming. I mean, the crops are going to be just busting. And then it's going to be followed, though, by 7 years of famine and lean years. That's what the interpretation of the dream was. So Pharaoh, you know, is amazed that someone would have such insight and revelation from God. So he said, well, what should I do about that? And Joseph says, listen, what you should do is get someone and have them organize it so you save during 7 years, and you store up your crops so that when famine comes, you'll not only have enough for the Egyptian people that you rule over, but people from all over this part of the world are going to come and want to buy at top dollar at the supplies you have. And Pharaoh goes, oh my goodness, you're the man. You are the man. I want you, I'm putting him, Pharaoh was a little impulsive, said, I'm putting this guy in charge of everything over Egypt. He's number two next to me. He's in charge of everything. Only I can countermand his orders. So Joseph becomes the toast of the town there. And he starts going about, his organizational skills are amazing. God's favor is with him. He's gone from prison to the right hand of Pharaoh. Well, after the 7 years of plenty he marries an Egyptian woman, Joseph. He settles down in Egypt. Now the years of famine come. And where does the famine hit? The famine hits Jacob and the rest of the brothers. They have no food. So Jacob hears that there's somebody in Egypt who doles out food, and you can buy it there. They actually have food. No one has food, but they have food there. So he says to his sons, not all of you, keep some here, because my youngest son, I already lost one son. Yeah, and these brothers, they're going, yeah, such a bad thing that happened there to Joseph. So they go down to Egypt, and now I'm going to really just contract this, summarize it. They come before Joseph, not knowing Joseph is now dressed like an Egyptian. Years have gone by, and they don't know that they're talking to their brother. But Joseph knows. And when they talk in Hebrew, or whatever Semitic language they were using then, they don't know Joseph understands, because he is bilingual. He's down, he's doing an Egyptian, and he can speak their tongue, but they don't know that. So they're talking, and he asks, what's your family? Where's your family came from? They go, well, our father is back up north in the land of Canaan, and our youngest brother is back there, and we had another brother, but, you know, it's a jungle out there. It's really hard. And he got waylaid by an animal, and
And Joseph's just listening. So he goes back and forth with them. And finally, they end up after he sends them home, and they have to come back with the youngest brother because he wants to see all his siblings. They end up in a room together. And Joseph has now been going on with them. They don't know who he is, but he sure knows who they are. And then we read this, these four little verses in Genesis 45. Then Joseph could no longer control himself before all his attendants, and he cried out, "Have everyone leave my presence." So there was no one with Joseph when he made himself known to his brothers. And he wept so loudly that the Egyptians heard him, and Pharaoh's household heard about it. Joseph said to his brothers, "I am Joseph. Is my father still living?" But his brothers were not able to answer him because they were terrified at his presence. And then Joseph said to his brothers, "Come close to me." And when they had done so, he said, "I am your brother Joseph, the one you sold into Egypt." Wouldn't you have liked to have been a fly on that wall? You talk about drama. You talk about trying to figure out things. You talk about tension. And the brothers were like, "What? You're who?" And they couldn't celebrate because the minute they thought like, "Oh, he's alive," they started thinking, "What have we done?" So just think about these brothers. How vicious. How nasty. They went from jealousy to hate to literally in their heart, they killed him. As they sold him into nowhere for nothing, literally. And they didn't care. They didn't care. They were hypocrites. They not only were hypocrites and liars to their father, they were hypocrites and liars to Joseph because they didn't know it was Joseph. So the scene is repugnant to us in the natural. Like, you low down. Don't you have any self-respect? Don't you have anything that's decent and human inside of you? But the scripture then tells us and paints this picture that's so surprising of Joseph and his reaction. What will he do? Now is his moment. You know, if I were Joseph, I'd be like, Every dog has his day. Bow, wow, wow. How about that? What goes around? So your brother died from an animal attack. You hypocritical liars. Now I have the upper hand. When you sold me down the river, you were all that, weren't you? For some money, you sold me down. You hated me. I remember how you hit me and ripped that coat off of me. But guess what? Your day has come. What someone sows, you're going to now reap. But he didn't. He wept over them. What kind of craziness is that? That's insane. You don't cry over people who took years out of your life, put you in prison, got you falsely accused by Potiphar's wife. Sure, now you're at the right hand of Pharaoh, but they cost you big time. How about those years and nights in the cell
when you were abandoned by everyone. Pharaoh didn't know about you. Your brothers had sold you down the river. You couldn't get to your father, Jacob. And then every night, you had had those dreams as a young man, and now you hear voices laughing in the back of your mind saying, none of those dreams are coming true. Those dreams you had when you were a kid, that your sheaf would be in the middle and all the other sheaves of your representing your families would bow down. I mean, you even had one that the sun, the moon, and the stars were bowing down to you when you were a teenager. Even your father reprimanded you and said, what kind of dreams are you having, son? And now it all came to pass. Here they are bowing down to you. Oh, right-hand man of Pharaoh, we need some food. Now you can let them starve to death. You can have them arrested, have their heads cut off. You have a number of delicious options here. But he doesn't do any of them. He weeps so loud that the people outside that he had exited out of the room, they heard the screaming, the crying of his loud sobbing. And the word got to Pharaoh like Joseph went over the edge. We just heard him with these guys from up in Canaan. He was weeping convulsively. And he doesn't say, away from me. He says, come close to me. What is up with you, Joseph? What kind of heart did God give you? Have you lost your mind? You don't say, come close and weep over your enemies. You destroy your enemies. That's our whole culture. Politically, racially, everything. Dog eat dog. You get the upper hand, you take advantage. Am I correct or not? And he's weeping. Well, you know why? It's interesting, as the commentators look through scripture, that they find in the Old Testament what are called types, T-Y-P-E-S, or symbols of something fulfilled in the New Testament. They're called prefigurements, usually of Jesus Christ. For example, in the Old Testament on Passover night, God said, judgment's coming on all of Egypt. This is hundreds of years later. See, after this story, Jacob comes down to be with his son, and they all live in the land of Goshen in northern Egypt because of Joseph's influence. And that stay turns into 400 years, and they become slaves because the Egyptian leader starts saying, hey, these people are reproducing. They're blessed by God. We got to be careful. Put them in as slaves. That's how that whole story set up for Moses. It all began with Joseph being sold down the river to go to Egypt. So on Passover night, they took a lamb and they killed the lamb at a certain time, and they took the blood and they put it on the doorpost. Am I correct? And God said, when I see the blood, I will pass over. That's where the Jewish holy day is named from. I will pass over you. The New Testament says we don't have to kill lambs every service or once a year. Jesus is the Passover lamb, the perfect lamb of God, who died once for us, shed his blood once, and because it's not the blood of an animal or a goat or a bullock, it's the blood of the Son of the living God. We are set free from our sins. Come, you say amen. When I see the blood, without the shedding of blood, there is no putting away of sin. None of our sins, secret they might be or whatever, none of them can be washed away by tears, doing penance, promising to do better. That has no power with God to wash away and erase the sin and its guilt. Only the blood of Jesus. So the blood, the lamb is a shadow or a symbol or a type of the antitype. The antitype is the fulfillment in the New Testament, usually Christ. Although the anointing oil in the Old Testament,
is a figure or a type or a shadow of the Holy Spirit. It was put on everyone who served, or else they couldn't serve effectively. That teaches us something about the Holy Spirit. So there's interesting studies like that. But in this case, Joseph is the type of Christ. He's the symbol of Christ. Were they jealous of Christ? Oh, yeah. When the religious leaders saw the crowds he drew, he got to go. Turned to hate. Did they hate him? Yes. He was hated without reason. You know what that does to you psychologically, emotionally? And Jesus was perfect God, but he was perfect man. You know what it feels like to be hated and what people want to kill you and you haven't done one thing wrong to them? It's not a good feeling. But he didn't almost get killed and put in jail. No, Jesus went to the cross and died. He died. Oh, and he was betrayed by Judas. And what did Judas get for betraying him? Pieces of silver. Just like Joseph. You see the? How many see it? Just say amen. So those guys just about killed, the brothers killed Joseph. So who does the Bible say killed Jesus on the cross? Oh no, it wasn't the Romans. It wasn't the Jews. You got it wrong. Look, Isaiah, just as there were many who were appalled at him, the Messiah on the cross, his appearance was so disfigured beyond that of any human being, and his form marred beyond human likeness. Next verse in Isaiah, right there. Go ahead, put it up. But he was pierced for our transgressions. He was crushed for our iniquities. The punishment that brought us peace was on him, and by his wounds we are healed. We all like sheep have gone astray. Each one of us has turned to our own way, and the Lord has laid on him the iniquity of us all, and then struck him and punished him way beyond the nails and the crown of thorns and the spear in the side. He died and was punished for our sins, for your sins. So it wasn't Joseph's brethren. In this case, it was you. It was me, our sins, our violations of God's law. You know, sin, breaking God's commandments. It's a word that's not mentioned much even in churches today, but Jesus said, the Bible says about Jesus, his name shall be called Jesus, for he will save his people from their sins, not their poverty, not their riches, not their lack of IQ or high IQ. No, the main thing that's the problem that affects our eternal destiny is sin. Is it forgiven and been washed away, or is it not? And unless Jesus was a total imposter and liar, he said, what would it profit a man, woman, if they gained the whole world and lost their soul? Went to church, but ended up not having a personal relationship with Christ. Not knowing, becoming a child of God, being born again. So, let's take this a little further. He said to them, come close to me. And that's the whole message of the Bible. Look at me as I close. The whole message of the Bible really is God, Christ, saying, come. Just come. No, no, I can't come because I've been so... No, come. I know, but I, like the brothers, we were the ones who... I was the one who put the blood of the animal on the coat. I lied to the father, to Jacob. I know. I know everything. Just come. I want you close to me. Is there anything in the world like the love of God? We would say, come over here so I can beat you. He said, just come close to me. You meant it for evil, but God worked it for good. You put me on a cross. You thought you would kill me. You did, but God worked it. My father sent me for that very purpose, because while you were having your way, God was having his way. And the blood was shed, and now all can know forgiveness and pardon.
So the Bible is full of these things. Come, come, come. And the invitation is made. Some accept it and come. Some don't. That you cannot refute that from the scripture. It's not that God didn't say come. It's that some people say later for you. I don't want to come. I don't need to come. So look at the scriptures. Look at this verse. Come now, let us settle the matter, says the Lord. Though your sins are like scarlet, they shall be as white as snow. Though they are red as crimson, they shall be like wool. That's Isaiah 1:18. So God is saying to his own covenant people, come, come. You've messed up, but please come. Let's come and talk. Though you have messed up royally, I'll make it whiter than snow. Though your sins be as scarlet, listen, I have the ability to wash them away. You can walk out with peace and joy. You can sleep at night with no fear of hell and torment and eternity away from God. Just come. Just come. Please come. Let's reason together. Be reasonable. Don't you want to get rid of your guilt and your sins? Doesn't everybody here in this room, we've all sinned. We've all got stains. And God says, just come and let me deal with that. Take that from you. Don't be rebellious. Don't turn away from me. And there's another. So come for cleansing. Then this next passage in Matthew. Come to me, all you who are weary and burdened, and I will give you rest. Who should come? Everybody, do you want to come? Do you want rest today? Do you want peace? No, but Pastor Simba, you see, stop talking. Just come to him. Don't come to a church. Don't come to Jim Cimbala. Don't come to a denomination. Don't come to the Roman Catholic Church. Don't come to the Protestant Church. Come to Jesus. Come to Jesus. Come to me, all ye that labor. You're earning money and you have no rest. You plan your vacations, but you have no rest. You run after every kind of pleasure. You do this, you do that, whether it's drugs, alcohol, worship money, worship fashion. You do all of that, but you have no inner rest. You're empty as a drum when you lay in bed at night. Come to me and I'll give you real rest. There's a peace that I have, Jesus said, that you don't know anything about. It's the peace of God. It won't matter if there's turmoil around you. I'll give you real peace. That's the invitation. That's the invitation. All through the Bible, come, come, come, please come, please come. Doesn't the scripture say, and God sent his son into the world, he came unto his own, and his own received him not. He came and said, just come, and they went, no. I don't want to come under your lordship. I don't want to have to depend on you. I depend on myself. And then he couldn't help any of them. Like he can't help any of you who won't come, or me if I won't come. This is the gospel 101. God is saying, come out of love. Do we deserve to have him say, come close to me? Did those brothers deserve that treatment? No, but that's what grace is about. Grace is not giving people what they deserve. How many are happy? God is a God of grace. Can we put our hands together? He's a God of grace. He doesn't give you and I what we deserve. He offers to us what he wants us to have. It's like a father with a wayward daughter or a wayward son. It's not what they deserve. They've robbed money. They've run away. They're living crazy. But the minute they just even look home and they're hurting, the father says, come, I've been waiting for you. What are you doing, Dad? That they don't deserve anything but a beating. I don't want to give them a beating. I want to give them a blessing because I love them. If you've grown up around legalistic religion, it's hard to even understand God's grace because we get conditioned by the other. So in closing, why don't all come? That's a big thing. The brothers even struggled at it, with it. You know, it says, right, in the text, he said, come close to me. And they were like, come close to you. No, you're going to hit me. No, I don't want to hit you. I want to hug you. I know, but what made them think that? Guilt.
See, when we're guilty and we know we haven't been living right, even if it's secret, no one else knows about it, the thought of God is not a comfortable thought unless you understand His grace. So some don't come because they feel too guilty, but it doesn't matter what you've been doing, I've been doing. If you'll just come to Him and say, I need you, He's going to embrace you. He's not going to hurt you. If He died on the cross for us before we even were born, how much more will He embrace us now as we turn to Him? But you got to come. And that old chorus we used to sing, oh, that's a long time ago. I forgot who wrote that, but I remember Carol playing it, and we'd sing it 20 years ago or more. Come unto Jesus, give Him your heart today. Come unto Jesus, let Him have His way. That's Christianity. Come to Jesus, not church. You might be here as I close, as our brother plays. You might say, no, Pastor Cimbala, time out. I once came to Him. I know what you're talking about. I once came, but you know what I did? I wandered away. I'm not living now. Even though I'm in church today, I'm not living the way I should be. I know it. I once came to Him. It was good. He was helping me, giving me grace. I don't know what got into me. What pulled me away? Well, I only have God's one word to you today. Come again. No, but I came before. Isn't He disappointed? No, He loves you so much. He's saying, come, come, come. My hands are open wide. Would you just come, please? I know, but you don't understand. No, I understand everything. I'll fix it, but you have to come. You have to respond to my love, my invitation. So some people don't come because they feel they're too bad. Other people don't come because they're embarrassed. They once came and then they drifted away. You might be here today, although I doubt it. You might be here today and say, look, I'm not into religion. I really don't get what you're talking about. It's all so melodramatic. You're trying to do a psychological trick on people or something. I'm not into religion. I'm not either. I don't want you to have religion. I want you to come to Jesus. Just come to Jesus. Just come to Jesus. Just come to heaven. It's Him, not me. How could I help you? I'm just the guy that needs Jesus myself. Come to Him. But what we don't want to have happen in this meeting is have anybody fulfill this verse here in Romans. Oh, look at this verse. But concerning Israel, He says, all day long I have held up my hands to a disobedient and obstinate people. All day I said, come, and they said, no. I said, please, I love you, I'll help you. No, stubborn, obstinate. I'll build my own righteousness. I'll live a good life and God will accept me. No one's going to heaven here because you lived a good life. Please understand this. Don't compare yourself with others. All have sinned and come short of the glory of God. There's not one person here that doesn't need Jesus. Nobody lives good enough for God to say, I sign off on you. Good job. No one. You might look good compared. I might look good compared to some person we find outside the doors of this building. But that's not how God compares people. He doesn't judge people based on how you and I look to someone else. The big question is, just will you come to Jesus? So let's look at just that fourth verse of that Genesis text. Look at it, just the fourth verse. Then Joseph said to his brothers, come close to me. Not just come to me. Come what? The Hebrew word there, I researched a little bit this week. It means like drawing really close. Almost like an intimacy connotation, sometimes when it's used. Come close. Maybe some of you are suffering, you know, sleepless nights, nervous agitation, fear of the vaccine, fear of no vaccine, fear of COVID, whatever, fear this, the economy, job, whatever. That's not the way God wants you to live. Why are you living like that? He doesn't want me living like that. He doesn't want you living like that. He says, come close to me. It's not good to have a relationship with Jesus where you're a distance from Him. He's always saying, draw near, come near. You never know how good God is until you come near. Do I get an amen?
I mean, you can know some people, and when you come near them and get to know them better, you go, it ain't what I thought, right? But with Jesus, the closer you get, ooh, praise God. He's awesome. His ways. Oh, let's pray. You know what? I've covered so much here in these simple verses. Anybody here who says, Pastor, that sermon was for me in some way. You applied it. You tried your best to apply it in different ways. I need to come to Jesus today to get closer to him. I need his peace, and his peace only comes. His rest comes. Come unto me, all you that labor heavy laden. I'm running around and I have no rest. I want to come to him. I want prayer. I'm going to ask you in a moment to come forward. And it's like a symbolic act of, I'm coming to Jesus to receive pardon, to receive the peace I need, to get back where I belong. Because the Holy Spirit was speaking to me through your words, frail as they were, through the Word of God. And we would love to pray for you. We really would. So don't say I'm too bad. Don't say I tried it before, but I've wandered away. And I really feel a burden here that some of you were once so close and near to him, and now you've drifted away. You still go to church, and I'm thankful, but he doesn't want you in church. He wants you near him, plus church. Not religion. Don't want you to join the church. Don't want any of your money. Right now, I just want to sleep tonight, having God say to me, you did right. You told them how much I love them, and you asked them to come. Anybody here say, Pastor, I want you to pray for me. God knows how I need to draw near to him today. Just get out of your seat and come forward. One of you, 10 of you, 200 of you, doesn't matter to me. Just come on up. Come on up, brother. Come on up, sir. Come on. Men, women, all different ages. All you're saying is pray for me because I need to draw near to Jesus. He's my Joseph.

all the people here in the front, just repeat after me. I'm going to say a prayer. It's my words, granted. But I want you to say them and mean them as best you can, okay? All we're doing is we're coming to Jesus. He's the one who said, come unto me. All you that labor, heavy laden, you're just knocking yourself out. And I'll give you rest. So repeat these words, please. Dear Jesus, I come to you today. Not a church, not a preacher. I come to you. I believe in my heart that you are the Son of God. You died on the cross for my sins. I confess them. Please forgive me. Open your arms wide and embrace me today. I need your love. I need your grace. I need your strength. I give you my life. I know that you rose from the dead and that you're alive today. Now, by your grace, I will follow you all the days of my life. Today changes everything. September 12th, 2021, I come to Jesus and I'm not leaving. Hold me tight. I pray in Jesus' name. Amen. Can we just put our hands together and thank God?

perfect. 30 people came to Jesus today. Come on, let's thank them. We praise you, Lord. We give you all the glory, all the praise, Lord. Everybody stand. Come on, stand. Lift that band up, please. Come on. Everyone now. We do.

upon your people today. Give us traveling mercies wherever we're going. Thank you for Taranda being here, for the singers, the congregation, those online. God, let those online, let them come to you today. Even though they're not here, they can't come to this altar. They don't need to move their bodies first. They need to move their hearts towards you. Let that happen, Lord, by your grace. We give you all praise and honor and glory. Help us to love on each other right now as we dismiss. In Christ's name.

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1: Good afternoon, Times Square Church. It's an honor to be here. It's a privilege and it's a joy to be with you. And I want to thank you, Pastor Carter, for not only for the honor of being here today, but for all that this church and you personally have poured into my life and my family's life, the life of the church in Ireland and my own church. And we are truly grateful. We thank you for all that you mean to us. The pure presentation of the gospel from this house is a source of great strength to many of the churches at home, and I know around the world, and I'm sure when we look at the harvest from heaven's side, we will understand more of the significance of this place. Amen. It's God who is doing a great and wonderful work. 47 years ago, this very week, when I was seven, I'm 54 this week, when I was seven, I felt the first call to minister, and in my very childish response, I went and I bought a Pastor David Wilkerson book, or at least I tried, from my birthday money. It was called 12 Angels from Hell. It was the first testimonies of Teen Challenge. And so it's beyond incredible to be standing at this pulpit this week with in Pastor David's church. And so it's an honor. It's really beyond my understanding. And as I share today with you some of the journey I've been on, I think you're going to be absolutely amazed at the grace of God. I stand here not by any ability, not by any status, not by any intelligence, but just simply because God is wonderful. God never gives up on his children. Amen. And simply because the mercy of God endures forever. He doesn't cast us off into plan B or plan C, or if you were in my case, plan XXX1. But he brings us back to plan A. He has one plan. And God's plan is that our lives give glory to his Son. That is the plan, that we give glory to him. It's not that I do great things for him, but that he shows great glory through us. Amen. And so I want to share today from Scripture and from my own experience over the last, particularly the last 12 years, just how God restores hope to us and restores really all the things that the enemy tries to take away from us. Now, I'm a little bit overwhelmed today because there's more people behind me than there's usually in front of me. And so I would like you to pray with me. If you have a Bible, if you turn to the book of Ruth, I'm going to base what I want to share in the book of Ruth. And if you turn there, then we can pray together. Really, that what I really hope today is that this word does what the Lord wants it to do. That it just simply blesses somebody. That today, for somebody, this will be, as Pastor Carter said this morning, a remarkable day. Amen? A remarkable day. A day that you will remember for the rest of your days. And because of this day, other people will remember the rest of their days. That's the way the Lord works. He takes one, and then he reaches many. Let's pray. Father, we come to you because you alone have the words of life. Lord, there are many strategies, there are many ideas of men. But Lord, when you speak, Lord, when you drop a word into the heart of a man or a woman, eternal consequences are changed. And so I pray, Lord, that you touch us today. Lord, I ask for your anointing to lift me beyond my frail flesh, beyond my weakness, beyond my feebleness. Lord, and I just pray, Lord, that this word does what you want it to do today. Lord, and that your name is glorified. We ask this in your precious name. Amen. Amen. Ruth chapter 1, I'm going to read the first 6 verses. My message today is Jesus, the Restorer of Life. Ruth chapter 1, it says, "Now it came to pass in the days when the judges ruled that there was a famine in the land, and a certain man of Bethlehem, Judah, went to sojourn in the country of Moab, he and his wife and his 2 sons. And the name of the man was Elimelech, and the name of his wife Naomi, and the name of his 2 sons Mahlon and Chilion, Ephratites of Bethlehem, Judah. And they came into the country of Moab and continued there. And Elimelech, Naomi's husband, died, and she was left and her 2 sons. And they took them wives of the women of Moab. The name of the one was Orpah, and the name of the other Ruth. And they dwelled there about 10 years. And Mahlon and Chilion died also, both of them. And the woman was left of her two sons and her husband. And she arose with her daughters-in-law, that she might return from the country of Moab. For she had heard in the country of Moab how that the Lord had visited his people in giving them bread. Here in this short 6 verses, we really have an account of the tragedy of life. This man, this Elimelech, it says he is of the tribe of Judah, the fourth of Jacob's sons. The blessings had passed over Reuben, passed over Simeon, passed over Levi, and rested on Judah. And Jacob had said, "You, Judah, you're the one. You of all your brothers will put your hand upon the neck of your enemies, and your father's children will bow down to you." And then Jacob had become more specific about the coming Christ and said, "The scepter shall not depart from Judah, nor a lawgiver from between his feet, until Shiloh come," or until Christ come. And so this man, this Elimelech, and this Naomi of the tribe of Judah, they have the promises of God. In fact, it says they are Ephratites, and that's the place where Jacob buried his beloved Rachel. And so they're right in the center of the promise. They're right in the center of really all that God is holding out to them. But in the day of difficulty, in the day of trouble, they leave all the possibilities of the promise and they move to seek the probability of provision. And simply in the course of time, simply in the living of life, not the judgment of God, not that God brings a heavy hand upon them, but simply in the passage of time, it says the husband dies and then the son dies. And this Naomi, she experiences really what can be really described as really the destruction of hope. She had gone to really find what was going to make her life what she needed. But in going to find it, really, life just gets worse. How many of us, how many people run from the circumstances of life that we face only to end up in a worse place? The scriptures say there is a way that seems right to a man, but the end of it is death. And I've learned over the last 54 years that there is a way that seemed right to me. There is an idea that I will get in my head. There is a thing that I will think I will do. And it always leads me to death. The ways of men, the ways of even a Christian man, if it's not led of the Holy Spirit, will bring you to death. But praise God, we've read in this verse 6 that God, even in the worst of days, in the worst of places, in the worst of situations, the Holy Spirit will begin to whisper, "There's bread in our father's house." That's always the whisper of the Holy Spirit. He whispered it to the man in the pigsty. "Go home. Come home. Be home." And so Naomi begins to hear this whisper, "There's bread in your father's house." But if we go over to verse 9, we see just the depth of this woman's hopelessness. She says in verse 9, "The Lord grant that you may find rest, each of you, in the house of your husband." We could say that she's saying to him, "I hope you do better than I did. I hope life is easier for you than it was for me. I hope all the things that you wanted to do, you get to do them." It's the voice of hopelessness. It's the voice of despair. In verse 12, she says to her daughter-in-laws, "Turn again, my daughters, go your way, for I am too old to have a husband. And if I should say I have hope, if I should say I have a husband also tonight and should bear also sons, would you wait for them to grow?" This woman has lost all sense of hope. She's lost all sense of really any idea that God can step into her heart. And so over in verse 20, we see as this woman comes home, we see that she comes to this place. The people in Bethlehem say, "Is this Naomi?" And she said unto them, "Call me not Naomi, call me Mara, for the Almighty had dealt very bitterly with me." And so she says, "Don't call me by my given name. Don't call me Naomi, which is pleasant. Call me bitter. Call me broken." How many sit today, even perhaps in this house, and say, "Don't call me Christian, because I've messed up again. Don't call me believer, because I'm full of unbelief. Don't call me saint, because I'm unholy. Don't call me husband, because I'm unfaithful. Don't call me husband, because I'm not worthy of that name. Don't call me father, because I'm a failure. Don't call me mother, because I can't provide for my children." And Naomi says of herself, "I went out full, and the Lord has brought me home empty." How many in this society today are empty of hope, empty of all sense that God can move? But praise God, verse 22 of this chapter says that she returned at the beginning of the barley harvest. The Pastor Carter spoke of a harvest this morning, spoke of great things that God will do through ordinary people. But I hazard a guess that there are some amongst us who sat and listened to the harvest and said, "Yes, there'll be a harvest, but I'll have no part in that. Yes, there'll be miracles, but miracles will never happen to me." And Naomi is about to see. Naomi is about to see in the emptiness and the weakness of her life that God has brought her to the very place where miracles begin to happen. God has brought her to the place where she is about to experience the manifest presence of Christ himself. From her brokenness will come the lineage of Jesus. And as this story unfolds, we say Naomi has brought with her, along with all her brokenness, along with all the mistakes, Naomi has brought Ruth. Ruth, who will be in the forebears of Christ himself. And God just begins with this woman Naomi, just to really to unfold a new plan. Now you'll remember in my introduction, and the only reason I told you it in the introduction was not to tell you how old I was, but to begin in a place. There's an Irish joke that says the American

I want to follow you. By 13, I had made a profession of faith. By 16, I had received the baptism of the Holy Spirit with signs of tongues. By 20, I was operating in 8 of the 9 spiritual gifts. By 24, I was preaching and teaching. By 30, I had 3 children. But in my early 30s, there came a famine into my life. A lack of understanding of grace. You see, works will take you so far. Conformity will take you so far. But there is a day when God can't let us continue in works. And so my life became a life of famine. A life of sin, confess. Never able to break free from my overcoming sin. And into my heart came a hardening that began really imperceptibly. And as that heart got harder, I set off to become a successful businessman. I wasn't a great success, but I had a go. But I set off with a hard heart. And so like Naomi and Elimelech, I went off into the land of the enemy. I went off to where I thought there would be provision, where I thought there would be happiness, where I thought there would be fulfillment. And so at the age of 38, the boy of 7, who had heard the call of God, had become a hard-hearted, mean-spirited, and cruel drunk. Every single day, drink. Every single weekend, drink. And I ended up with a career that was killing me with stress, and a marriage that was broken, brought to almost extinction by my own actions, by my own hardness. I was without doubt the most miserable of all men. No sense of purpose, no sense of hope, no sense of truth, and full of guilt, full of despair. But God never gives up on us. Amen? We give up. And so in 2001, I found myself in South Africa. And I visited an AIDS clinic. And there's nothing as miserable as a backslidden Christian around death. And so I walked around these dying men, these dying women, dying children. And in my arrogance of my religion, even though I was backslidden, I judged the nuns who were nursing them because they were Sisters of Mercy nuns. And I didn't agree with Catholicism. I still don't. But I judged them. Even in my hard-hearted state, I looked at the dying people and with a hard heart, I said they caused their own sickness. But when I went to the children, an old nun took all the children and she began to sing a song. She sang, "I believe, we believe, the Holy Spirit will come down and Africa will be saved." A simple song. But I was undone. I ran from that place. I ran home. I left my wife and children to continue the vacation in Africa, and I came home. What I didn't know is my wife was in Africa planning to leave me when she came home. Amen. We were at the absolute end of all hope. But God had a better plan. Because I came home, put on my business suit, went back to my garages that I was running, began to try and live life and try to suppress that voice of the Holy Spirit that was saying, "There's bread in my Father's house, come home. There's a better life." And I woke up some days later and I just began to cry. I just began to weep. And I knew the Holy Spirit was after me. I cried all the way to work. I cancelled all my meetings. I cried in my office. Snuck out the back. I cried all the way home. Cried all week. Cried all day. Cried all night. But I knew I wasn't having a breakdown. I knew God was doing something in my heart. When my wife came home, she found me singing my old hymns, reading my Bible, and all her plans to leave me. But she knew. She'd seen it before. I'd been a Pentecostal boy. I did revivals that didn't last. And so we both knew this is absolutely impossible.

unless God does something, this will not work. And so we just began to pray, Lord, be merciful to me. Lord, be merciful. My life had been a life of planning. I'm an accountant by profession. We like to plan. We like to know where we've been. We like to know where we're going. We like to know why we're going. We're accountants. Amen? And so I knew if I touch this, what God is doing, I'll mess it up again. So I was completely and utterly dumbfounded. But I knew God was saying, don't touch it. Just let me. Let me bring you home. Let me bring you. And just as we read in the story of Naomi, we know that Naomi didn't have a plan, but she knew where to send Ruth. She knew which field she should glean in. She got a wisdom from God which was not of herself. And God began to lead me to places where I could really just begin to glean grace. To pick up those handfuls of purpose, it says in the book of Ruth, that the Holy Spirit drops for us. And so in 2003, I found myself, for the first time ever, hearing Pastor David speak. I'd never seen him. I'd heard him and read him. But I went to a conference in Ireland that he was speaking at, and he spoke on grace. He spoke on unbelief. He spoke on allowing God to begin to move through us again. And in the middle of the service, I'm still praying, Lord, I just want my marriage to be good again. And Pastor David stopped and he said, if you're here with your wife, just

0: Excuse me. If you're here with your wife, he said, just take her by the hand and begin to believe that God can bring love back into your marriage. And that was the day that love came back. That was the day. So instead of being here divorced, and well, I wouldn't be here if I was divorced, I suppose. Instead of being divorced, this September we'll be 39 years married. Twenty-nine years married. Just feels like 39. This coming May, we'll have our first grandchild. Amen. Now in 2005, I was praying for direction, and I joined with Times Square Church here in a 3-day fast. And Pastor Carter preached, "Have you seen your calling yet?" Not many wise are called, not many strong, not many noble, but the foolish, the weak, the broken. And I said, "Praise God, I qualify." Amen. Pastor Teresa preached for such a time as this. And at the end of 3 days, I knew the Lord was saying, plant a church in your town. Now, planting a church is something I'd never done before. I didn't know what to do. But if the Holy Spirit said, plant a church, I planted a church. So we rented a building. We've since moved just recently into a second building. We're averaging 80 adults a week, 65 children. We've seen marriages restored. We've seen a young man recently tear up his divorce papers. Now in Ireland, it takes 5 years to get a divorce. It's not easy. And so for 5 years, he'd had these divorce papers. And on the week that they became valid, he tore them up. Amen. And he said to me, "Pastor, am I doing the right thing?" And I said, "Yes. Yes, you are. If you don't tear them up, you're saying God can't do the impossible." 2 weeks later, his wife was sitting with him in church. Amen. This coming June, they're having a blessing service. Because God is the restorer of all things. On Wednesday last, I was telling Pastor Carter, I was talking to a young couple. She is the daughter of the toughest of the toughest of the criminals in the toughest area in our nearest town. We will be planting a connect group in there amongst all the dysfunction. Because we simply stand on a message that says Christ was crucified to give us total victory, to give us total freedom, to give us total restoration. I would have said, like Naomi, don't call me someone who would plant a church. I would have said, don't call me pastor, don't call me to do anything. But God called me. And God will call you. And God will lead you. And just as God directed Naomi to direct Ruth, whose feet to lie under, God will direct you. God will have a way out of whatever hopelessness you're in, whatever difficulty you're currently facing, if you can just but hear God speak. God brought this woman back at a time of harvest, a time of plenty. Now, there's lots of preachers preach on plenty. They preach on wealth. But wealth is not the things of this earth. Wealth is not money. Wealth is when God is moving with us. Amen. God led Naomi to a greater day. God led Naomi to a remarkable day. God has led me to remarkable days. Today, two young men that I've been mentoring, one of whom came to faith in our church, baptized in our church, called to ministry in our church. He preached today and blessed the people. Amen. God can do the impossible. Amen. So I want you to turn to Ruth chapter 4, because this is really the end of the story. This is Naomi, who has come through her brokenness. She's come through her emptiness. She's come back from her difficulties. And it says in verse 14 of chapter 4, the women said unto Naomi, blessed be the Lord, which has not left thee this day without a kinsman, that his name may be famous in Israel. Jesus has never left us. Jesus never will leave us. God will never reject you. God will never cast you off. But his Holy Spirit will keep working with you. And it says in verse 15, and he shall be unto thee a restorer of your life and a nourisher of thine old age. For thy daughter-in-law, which loves thee, which is better to thee than seven sons, has borne him. God wants to be a restorer of your life. God wants to bring back to you all the promises he's ever made. Every altar call you've ever come to, every moment when you've known the Holy Spirit has spoken to you, they don't go away. God doesn't take them back. God speaks, and he never changes his mind. Amen? And so we can know that the seven-year-old boy who was called may well have messed it up, may well never, ever understand how badly I messed it up. But I know that in my emptiness, God found me. And if you're empty today, if you're at that place of brokenness and hopelessness, you are probably in the best place you could ever be. You are right on the brink of a great harvest, right on the brink of great miracles, because God is the restorer of life. I'm going to close, but I want to make this altar available. Just as Pastor David said, just take her hand. If you need hope, if you need to begin to see God move, if you need to see restoration, this altar is open. Just come. Just come, and God is going to meet you here. God is going to begin to speak to you here. God is going to lead you to a remarkable day. Just come. Just let's all stand, and then those who want to come, I'm going to ask Pastor Carter to come and pray, and we trust the Lord blesses you as you come. Hallelujah. Hallelujah. Lord, we thank you, Lord. Lord, that you alone can make remarkable days. Lord, you alone can make days, Lord, when we can come, Lord, and be touched by you again. Lord, I pray, Lord, that as we come, Lord, to the end of this service, Lord, let every voice be stilled. Lord, let every voice that is against us be stilled, and let us hear your voice. Lord, your word says, your sheep hear your voice. We don't follow the stranger, but we follow you. Lord, I pray, Lord, for these that have come, Lord, to the altar. Lord, just speak, Lord, into their hearts. Lord, revive calls, Lord, that they have laid dormant. Lord, hopes that they've set aside. Lord, just speak life to them again. Lord, I pray. Lord, let us lay down all hope, Lord, of ever helping ourselves. And Lord, just learn that reliance upon you, that reliance upon your Holy Spirit, who leads us into all truth, leads us into good paths, causes us to lie down beside still water. Lord, just bless them, Lord. Lord, revive their hearts. Lord, bring hope back again to the house. Lord, let them see, Lord, that you've never left them, but Lord, that you will walk with them. Lord, lead them and guide them, we pray. Lord, I pray, Lord, for those who need a fresh infilling of your Holy Spirit. Lord, well, Lord, without your Holy Spirit, Lord, the walk of this life is, Lord, impossible. Lord, fill us again. Touch us again, we pray. In Jesus' name, amen. Amen. Amen. God bless you. God bless you. Don't leave this altar and try and figure it out yourself. That's the ways of man. It will lead to death. Just simply pray, Lord, speak to me. Lord, show me my next step. Show me what to do. Show me what to say. Show me where to go. God will give you a supernatural wisdom that we just cannot possess ourselves. If you can learn to hear his voice, God will lead you well. God will lead you true. God will bring you to that harvest. You will see supernatural things, miracles. I always felt miracles were things that happened to other people. But miracles happen to Christians. Miracles happen to the people of God. Amen. Amen. Don't figure it, just believe it. Amen. Amen. God bless you.
1: Praise God. I want you to just notice something before you leave today, that God has taken a man who was broken and has filled him with the oil of his spirit. And you can feel it today. Those that felt like you're wounded and bleeding and have little hope, sense of failure all over you, this stranger from Ireland has come and knelt down beside you and poured oil and wine into you. Thank God. Well, Pastor Paul, you're not a stranger here anymore. And I'm sure we're going to have you back again. Let's give God some praise here today before we go.

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2: When my wife of 28 years died suddenly, I didn't know how to move forward. I'd known a great deal of loss and change in my life, and while change had been challenging, at times it had also been restorative. I discovered that when I'd moved my young family from Texas to Colorado in pursuit of a better job. So when God called me to Portland in the wake of my wife's death, I wondered if there might be some healing for me in the journey. I began a season of total reliance on God. I slept on the floor of a church while I ministered to the homeless in Portland. I learned that one way to empathize with people's struggles is to go through them yourself. Soon I found my way to a small church in Washington State, where God had even more challenges for me in my first official role as a teaching pastor. But something about a traditional pastor's job wasn't a fit for me. I longed to be out on the streets again, ministering to the lost, as I had back in Texas. I felt God prompting me to give seminary a try, and that's where I met the woman who would become my second wife, Anna. I couldn't believe God would make room in my heart for a second chance on love. Anna shared my enthusiasm for street ministry and introduced me to her passion for foreign missions. Before long, we were serving together in Somalia, Tajikistan, Uzbekistan, and beyond. We faced a great deal of danger, but God worked through us to reach people all across the world. I'm Ronnie. If the Son, therefore, shall make you free, ye shall be free indeed.
1: If you would like to be free from the weight of sin by receiving Jesus Christ as Lord and Savior, or maybe you have questions about it, call 1-888-NEED-HIM right now. 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

0: that the armies of the world are going to be gathered in Jerusalem and that they're going to fight.
1: Franklin Graham speaking about a prophecy from the Old Testament.
0: In Zechariah chapter 14, and a day of the Lord is coming when your plunder will be divided among you. I will gather all the nations to Jerusalem to fight against it. Then the Lord will go out and fight against those nations as he fights in the day of battle. On that day, his feet will stand on the Mount of Olives east of Jerusalem. The Lord Jesus Christ is coming back. And in that day, he is going to battle these nations that have come against Jerusalem. And he establishes his throne on this earth.
1: Are you ready for the day when Jesus will return? We're the Billy Graham Evangelistic Association. 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

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I'm so afraid. Yes, so afraid. Master,

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1: Because I was the middle child of 12, I suffered from a lack of attention and had a strong dislike of children. When I was 16, my father took me to the state hospital because I passed out 4 or 5 times at school. They found nothing wrong but prescribed tranquilizers. I liked the attention showered on me so much that I deliberately overdosed so I'd go back. They sent me to vocational school, so I overdosed again. After that, they put me in a locked ward and treated me like a chair. During one of my stays in the hospital, I met a guy, and we ran away together. He later tried to kill me, so I headed home. When I couldn't find a job, I ended up in a rescue mission. There I heard the strangest things, all about Jesus who died to save me. They urged me to receive Christ, so I did, but I wasn't sincere. Then I moved to another city where I broke my leg. Even though I was wearing a cast, I went to work in a tavern. Next door was a church, and there I went forward and gave my life to Christ sincerely. I threw away all my tranquilizers. I should have thrown away my old acquaintances. One night a guy assaulted me. When I called the police, the boss fired me, so I went back to the rescue mission. Then I bought a book about the old lighthouse, and I called Pacific Garden Mission. They invited me to go there and let me help in the women's and children's division. I discovered the Lord had changed me. He had given me a love for children. I'm Judy Dombrowski. If the Son, therefore, shall make you free, you shall be free indeed.
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0: KSRN News, I'm Bob Agnew in Washington. President Trump says he's holding a White House Situation Room meeting with advisors as he looks at making a final determination on moving forward with the latest deal to extend the ceasefire with Iran. Last night it was Vice President J.D. Vance who told reporters that a lot of issues need to be hammered out.
1: There are a lot of details to work out, but what I mean is I think we're making progress. We'll get to a point where we could potentially sit down and settle these issues, but that requires us to make a little bit more progress. I can't guarantee that we're going to get there, but right now I feel pretty good about it.
0: A rocket belonging to Jeff Bezos' Blue Origin exploded during a test flight at the launch pad last night, shaking nearby homes and briefly painting the sky orange. Blue Origin said its New Glenn rocket exploded during an engine firing test being conducted ahead of a satellite launch that was planned for next week. Five people have lost their lives, several dozen have been injured in a work zone crash along a busy interstate south of Washington, D.C. State police say a bus slammed into a half dozen vehicles that were slowing down for the southbound work zone along Interstate 95. A fire at a rail yard train car near New York's Penn Station injured five people and disrupted service for many commuters early today. It resulted in train delays in New Jersey and New York. Rescuers tried to reach four climbers who fell on Mount McKinley.
2: The conditions of the four missing climbers are not known. The National Park Service says they fell on Alaska's Mount McKinley, North America's tallest peak. Rangers have been hoping for a weather window that would allow them to reach the area by helicopter. The climbers fell near Denali Pass at about 18,200 feet. They were part of a seven-person team. A park spokesman says officials have been in contact with the other three climbers who returned to an area known as High Camp around 17,000 feet. I'm Mike Hemp.
0: And this is SRN News. Planned Parenthood is not just for abortion anymore.
3: A new report from the American College of Pediatrics finds that 80% of Planned Parenthood clinics now provide treatments to help people live as the opposite sex. That's actually more than the number of clinics that provide abortions. Officials with Planned Parenthood also state that their organization is the second largest provider of hormone shots to allow children to live as the opposite sex and the largest provider of, quote, sex education material. Michael Harrington reporting.
0: Blocking somebody from entering a house of worship or acting in a way that makes worshipers entering the building fear for their safety is now a crime in New York. Governor Kathy Hochul signed a new law approved after a series of raucous demonstrations outside synagogues. The legislation also expressly allows police to establish 50-foot security perimeters outside houses of worship. That's where protests are not allowed now. The idea of a protest buffer zone has been under consideration for months. This is SRN News. A Canadian has pleaded guilty for selling a deadly substance used in suicides.
4: A Canadian man accused of running an online operation selling lethal substances has pleaded guilty to 14 counts of counseling or aiding suicide in Canada. A lawyer for Kenneth Law says Canadian prosecutors will withdraw 14 murder charges in exchange for the plea. Canadian police say he used a series of websites to market and sell sodium nitrate. He is suspected of sending at least 1,200 packages to more than 40 countries, with more than 100 suicides being investigated. I'm Lisa Dwyer.
0: On Wall Street, it has been a booming session so far for investors. Right now, the Dow Jones Industrial Average is up by 327 points, the NASDAQ up by 51, and the S&P 500 has eked out about a 13-point gain so far. This is SRN News.
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1: Let us run with endurance the race that is set before us, looking to Jesus, the founder and perfecter of our faith. God wants his servants focused on God's agenda, not their own. It's taken extraordinary measures to get Jonah back on the road to Nineveh, but now he's going, in body, if not in heart. Today, Jonah's lessons continue, as do ours. From the Moody Church in Chicago, this is Running to Win with Dr. Erwin Lutzer, whose clear teaching helps us make it across the finish line. Pastor Lutzer, Jonah has had to die to self-will and to self-reliance. What kind of death is next?
2: Well, you know, Dave, as I mentioned before, the Apostle Paul says, I die daily. And I've experienced in my life, even as I'm sure you have experienced in yours, that every day is a new death to self. And Jonah, of course, had to experience that in many, many different ways. And you know, in this hurting world, what we discover is this, that those who submit to God, who are willing to lay down their bitterness and their anger toward him, are the ones that are greatly blessed. I'm holding in my hands a book entitled Dory, the Girl Nobody Loved, and this is the last day we're making it available for our listeners. I want you to write down this contact info. 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Now, after the message that you are going to hear, I'm going to be giving you that contact info again, because in our broken world, we need hope for the abused. We need hope for those who feel that they are entirely hopeless. We need to see God's grace in the worst of circumstances. But for now, let us listen. Some people find it difficult to swallow the story of Jonah. But Jesus evidently believed it, and if Jesus believed it, that's good enough for me. One of the things that we see very early on in the story of Jonah, and you may turn to it in your Bibles, is that Jonah was very stubborn. He was a very stubborn prophet, and you and I are stubborn prophets. But we read in the third chapter of the book of Jonah, then the word of the Lord came to Jonah the second time, saying, arise and go to Nineveh. God is the God of second chances. God is the God of new beginnings. There are some people who will not give you a second chance as they look at you through their own homemade microscope. But God is the God who gives people a second chance. And so the word of the Lord comes to Jonah. And you'll notice in verse 3 it says, so Jonah arose and went to Nineveh. It does not say, but. If it had said so back in chapter 1, verse 3, so Jonah rose to go to Nineveh, the whole story would have been different. But back there, Jonah had a but. He was willing to stand against God. And then it says in verse 4, but the Lord hurled a great wind upon the sea. And now Jonah is finally willing to give in to God, having spent 72 hours in the belly of a fish. Sometimes we give the impression that Jonah was spewed out by the fish in the suburbs of Nineveh. And then what he did is he arrived in the city and he was wearing very smelly clothes, as a matter of fact. And we think that he had some seaweed still wrapped around his head and his body was white because of all of the gastric juices that he had encountered in the Creative Learning Center. But actually, that's not the way it happened. Because if you look at a map, you'll notice that Nineveh is at least 400 miles from any place in the Mediterranean. And so it may have been 3 weeks or a month later that Jonah arrives in Nineveh to preach his very short message. Now, Nineveh was this great city, and Jonah was intensely nationalistic and filled with hate toward those people. because he knew that Nineveh had a reputation for violence, and he also knew that the Ninevites might come against Israel as they had plundered many other countries. And so, because of this intense nationalism, he greatly resented the fact that God was going to possibly be gracious to these evil people who really deserved judgment. They didn't even deserve a chance. Judgment would be like you being asked to go speak to the terrorists who are blowing up cars and blowing up American troops and preach to them and say that there's going to be judgment, and then God converts them and makes them stronger than ever. Wow. And so Jonah resents it. There were 120,000 children in the city of Nineveh, but Jonah did not care about those children. And there are more than 120,000 children in Chicago. And the question that we have to ask, particularly in the next message in this series, is, do we care about those children? All right, what God does now is he gives Jonah a lesson in compassion. Jonah is going to deeply resent that. He didn't mind if grace and compassion is given towards him or towards those who he deemed to be the people of God. That was understandable because they were worthy of that kind of compassion and concern. But he deeply resented the possibility that God might be gracious to wicked, evil, sinful Ninevites. So how does God get him to say yes? We're not sure if he ever really got him to say yes. I guess I should change that and say, how does God try to get Jonah to say yes? First of all, by where he was sent. The Bible says that he goes back to Nineveh. And Nineveh was an exceedingly great city. It says, 3 days' journey in breadth. Verse 4, Jonah began to go into the city, going a day's journey, and he called out, yet 40 days and Nineveh shall be overthrown. You'll notice that when he was running from God because of Nineveh. God brings him back to Nineveh. The very issue from which he was running, the reason why he

And so Jonah arises and goes to Nineveh. Three times the Bible says that Nineveh was an exceedingly great city. It was great geographically. 3 days' walk through it. People say, well, that's not possible because the inner city was actually quite small. It had a wall of a circumference of about 9 miles. But we're told that the wall was nearly 100 feet high and was 50 feet wide on top so that you could have several chariots going on the wall at the same time. Those walls were huge fortifications. When it says that it was a 3 days' journey, maybe what we should understand is that that includes all of the outlying areas. There was also a further wall, and beyond that there were various towns and various settlements, and maybe that's what took 3 days to walk through. But Jonah goes 1 day's journey and he begins to preach. Yes, it was great geographically. It was also great culturally, by the way. In fact, archaeologists tell us that there was a library in Nineveh at that time, clay tablets, thousands of them, so that they had culture and they had advancements and they had education. It was great culturally. It was also great in terms of its wickedness. I will not, in a public setting, give you the details of everything that they did, but the Ninevites impaled children. They skinned people alive and a host of other things that you don't want to hear about. They were really cruel. They majored in cruelty and in evil and in violence. Now, those are the Ninevites, the Assyrians, of many, many generations ago. And as I like to point out, this has no relationship to the Assyrians that we know, Assyrians who are here today worshiping with us. But these were the people to whom Jonah was sent. And you look at this business of being sent there, and you find out that God did an incredible miracle, as we shall see in a moment, because there were certain limitations. We'd have never expected God to do this. Think about it for a moment. First of all, the limitations of method. Jonah came to the city and he didn't have advanced personnel. He didn't have cottage prayer meetings before he arrived. He didn't have television. He didn't have radio. He didn't have newspapers to pick up the story so that others could hear about what God was doing. He didn't even have a flannel graph board, as far as I know. He simply went there and began to preach. And maybe it's the way in which he looked. Maybe it's because of what the Ninevites were going through. There's some stories there that they were at a very pivotal point in their history. They began to respond to this message. Not only was there a limitation in terms of the method, but the message itself. Yet 40 days and Nineveh shall be overthrown. Jonah, where's grace here? Where's something about God's forgiveness? Where's something about God's compassion? If he told them about that, the text doesn't tell us. The main part of his message must have been that one statement, yet 40 days and Nineveh shall be overthrown. So you have the limitations of a message. You also have the limitations of the messenger. Jonah did not want to preach this message. Probably went like this, yet 40 days and Nineveh shall be overthrown. And he hoped to God that it would be overthrown. So that's the way in which he preached. He preached with anger, shall we say. And he needed a course in anger management, which God tries to give him in the next chapter. But he resents this idea that maybe they'll repent and God will be merciful. So God tries to grind down his stubbornness, first of all, by where he was sent, the very place he did not want to go. His feet took him where his heart was not. Secondly, God ground him down, if we can use that expression, by what he saw. Oh, he did not want to see this. You'll notice it says in verse 5, and the people of Nineveh believed God, and they called for a fast and put on sackcloth from the greatest of them to the least of them. Fasting. Who told them to fast? They somehow knew that if we're going to get in touch with God, we want to show our desperation. And so they fasted there. Here at Moody Church, we have a day of fasting twice a year, and it's hard to get people to fast for a whole day. Feasting, well, that's a different story. When we call a feast, we have people show up who we thought died during the days of Ironside. I mean, everybody's here during the days of, like, that's when we have a feast. But when you have a fast, the attendance is a little lower. We have more people in the supper room than we do the upper room. We've noticed that. And then these

0: people, they put on sackcloth. Sackcloth, my friend, was goat's hair. Now just think about that. That was prickly. It was terribly uncomfortable. What they were saying is, we want to show our desperation in God's presence, and we even rid ourselves of creature comforts so that we can call on God and God knows how serious we really are. In fact, it says in verse 6, the word reached the king of Nineveh. We don't know whether or not this was like the mayor or whether or not it was the whole king of the Assyrian Empire. And he arose from his throne, removed his robe, covered himself with sackcloth, sat in ashes. Could you imagine Mayor Daley going back to Grant Park, sitting in ashes, and then giving the city of Chicago a proclamation? Now, I've been to many of these prayer breakfasts and so forth where there is a proclamation from the president, from the governor, and from the mayor. And if I may be a little bit facetious, it reads something like this. Whereas prayer is not a bad idea, and whereas there's some religion in our previous history, and whereas we're into tolerance, and whereas we're a relatively free country, we exhort anybody who wants to say a prayer today. Something like that. Notice this proclamation. Wow. Verse 7, by the decree of the king and his nobles, let neither man nor beast, herd nor flock taste anything. Let them not feed or drink water, but let man and beast be covered with sackcloth, and let them call out mightily to God. Let everyone turn from his evil way and from the violence that is in his hands. Who knows, God may turn and relent and turn from his fierce anger so that we may not perish. Now there's a proclamation. You know, when God sends revival, everybody's on the same level. The mayor, the king, those who are in positions of authority, the president, they all bow in the presence of God. They all acknowledge their sinfulness. And here we have this universal revival taking place in Nineveh. And we read it and we say, could this really have happened? I mean, even they put sackcloth on the animals. The animals were supposed to have repented. I remember a dog in our neighborhood who should have repented. And we had a cat or two that I tried to get to repent. Wasn't very successful. You know the difference between dog theology and cat theology. A dog says, you feed me, therefore you must be God. A cat says, you feed me, therefore I am God. Isn't that true? You see, these people realized that their sin was affecting even the animal kingdom. And the animals, I'm sure, didn't know what was going on because they never understood Jonah. They never understood the message. But they said, we are so desperate that we're even putting sackcloth on animals and we're forcing them to fast so that we might turn to God. You know, it's interesting that this is not recorded in any of the various annals of Assyrian history. And so some people have said, could this have happened? Maybe it was a temporary repentance. Maybe their repentance ended when their fear ended. We don't know. We don't know the depth of their repentance, though, as we'll see in a moment, Jesus Christ did acknowledge this as a great moment in history. But the people repented, and because they repented, we read in verse 10, when God saw what they did, how they turned from their evil way, God relented of the disaster that he said he would do to them, and he did not do it, which was exactly what Jonah thought might happen. Yes, and God was not yet finished with this rebellious prophet. Jonah had to learn again and again that submission to God is the best way. Today we're making available for you a book entitled Dory, the Girl Nobody Loved, and I want to emphasize that this is the last opportunity you will be able to get it from our ministry. I've written a number of books about the culture, about the struggles that people face, about issues of guilt, but I have written this book, a true story, of a woman who experienced a horrible past, but a blessed future. It actually begins in an orphanage and what she experienced there, but it ends in a graveyard, when she begins to see that despite her past, she really had a larger family,
1: and that she ultimately was a part of God's picture, which of course she couldn't see in her early years. 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

0: It's time now for another chance for you to ask Pastor Lutzer a question about the Bible or the Christian life. Pastor Lutzer, there's a difficulty in the common view that Jesus died on a Friday and was raised on a Sunday. Charlotte listens in Tulsa, Oklahoma, and has this question. In Matthew 12:40, Jesus said that as Jonah was 3 days and three nights in the belly of the great fish, so will the Son of Man be 3 days and three nights in the heart of the earth. As hard as I try, I cannot get 3 days and three nights from 3 p.m. Friday until before daybreak Sunday. Even applying the partial day theory, I still have problems with the three nights. What do you think?
1: You're absolutely right, Charlotte. You can't get 3 days and three nights out of that, and no one else can either. So we're faced with a question as to whether or not Jesus Christ's words should be taken literally, and I take that they should be literal. 3 days and three nights. Now, the answer that I'm going to give is one that has come to me from a friend who did some research on this topic. And I tend to think that what I'm going to share is correct. Of course, we can't go back and rehearse what happened. They didn't keep records in the same way that we might today. But at the same time, we can piece it together. We can make the words of Jesus Christ to be taken absolutely truthfully and literally, and in the process, actually harmonize some of the puzzling texts of Scripture. I'm going to give you the bottom line. The bottom line is this, that it is very probable that Jesus Christ was crucified Wednesday, and he was put in the grave on Wednesday, and that he was raised from the dead Saturday evening after sundown, which, according to Jewish custom, is actually the beginning of Sunday. If you look at that sequence, Jesus will have been in the grave three full days and three full nights. Now, the reason that this makes sense also is that it is clear from the New Testament that there must be something else going on there in the text other than the regular Sabbath, which occurred every week. There is another Sabbath that is spoken of. And we know that because it talks about the preparation that was being made for the Sabbath the next day. It speaks about that in conjunction with the crucifixion of Jesus and the Passover. In the Old Testament, there were several different kinds of Sabbaths. This was a Sabbath that always took place every year in conjunction with the Passover. And that would have occurred on Thursday. Now, obviously, on this broadcast, we can't take time to look at all the different passages of Scripture, Matthew, Mark, Luke, and John, and to put it all together. But if you take the point of view that Jesus was crucified on Wednesday and rose from the dead after sundown, Saturday evening, you can actually harmonize all these passages of Scripture. Now, the question you're going to ask is, does Moody Church have a special service on Good Friday? The answer is yes. And we aren't going to change that. Because the real issue isn't when Jesus was crucified. The real issue is, do we worship him acceptably because he was crucified? And it is a very worshipful service here at the Moody Church on Good Friday. Let me say that the same is true regarding Christmas. We don't know exactly when Jesus was born. Almost certainly he wasn't born December 25th, but that doesn't mean that we change the day that we celebrate Christmas, because it is the celebration. It is the honor and the worship that we give him on those days which is important, even though our chronology might be off. Good question. Keep studying the Bible, keep reading, and keep taking it literally.
0: Thank you, Charlotte, and thank you, Dr. Lutzer, for that interesting analysis. 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Running to Win is all about helping you understand God's roadmap for your race of life. Some of God's servants have to go to the school of hard knocks before they learn to obey God from the heart. Jonah finally went to Nineveh with a hard heart. He had no real concern for the people of a great pagan city. Next time on Running to Win, we'll continue this series on brokenness, how God gets us to say yes. We'll be back in Jonah chapter 3, learning about death to self-interest, seeing an entire city repent after hearing Jonah's message. Thanks for listening. For Pastor Erwin Lutzer, this is Dave McAllister. 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
2: I grew up wanting to be President of the United States. I was full of pranks and mischief as a child, but I never veered from my goal and worked hard to do well in school. My parents were successful but permissive in contrast to my grandfather, who always read the Bible and talked about absolute truth. I pursued good grades and popularity in high school and achieved both. Then I worked and traveled in Europe all summer after graduation, all part of my plan to be well-rounded. My goal was to finish college, then law school, then serve in the Navy and marry before running for political office. Meeting Pam changed my priorities, and we married during our sophomore year. We both continued our studies even after our first daughter was born. Every student office I campaigned for, I won, including president of the Student Bar Association. Then one day, while walking my daughter to preschool, we passed a church, and she wanted to go. We all went that Sunday, and I know now that God was leading us. They gave us a Bible, and I began reading the New Testament. I was astonished at the absolute truth I found, the basis for all the law I was studying. God's Word showed me without question that Jesus was God who came to earth to die in our place and lead us into His righteousness. I prayed to receive Him one night in 1975, and my life was never the same. I served in the Navy and now practice law, sharing Christ with my clients and colleagues. If the Son, therefore, shall make you free, you shall be free indeed.
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0: Come on and lift up your voice. I was glad when they said to me, come and let's go up to the house.
1: 10,000. That's how many religions there are in the world. 10,000. And to their followers, they probably seem helpful. But Billy Graham shares what makes Christianity different from every one of them.
2: 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Religion is man's attempt to reach God. Christianity is God's attempt to reach man. There's a vast difference.
1: God loves you, and he's reaching out to you. Let's talk about that at 855-255-PRAY. That's 855-255-PRAY. We're the Billy Graham Evangelistic Association.

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1: Mom always took me to church when I was younger. When I was 10, I went forward to accept Christ, but no one explained what it really meant. At 14, I tried alcohol for the first time, and it didn't take long before I was an alcoholic. I loved to cook, and I trained in everything from meals to ice sculptures. At 30, I served as a cook in the Army during World War II. When the war ended, my drinking was worse than ever, especially when I moved to Korea. There I met Ethel, a young accountant, and we fell in love. Then I became very ill, went blind and became paralyzed. Ethel and my mom prayed fervently for me. The doctors told me I was incurable, but within months I regained my vision and I was able to walk again. I promised Ethel I'd quit drinking and we married, but I soon broke my promise. I lost one chef job after another. I was depressed, and I hallucinated if I went too long without a drink. Ethel lovingly gave me books about Jesus, and learning about him changed my heart. I realized that Jesus didn't hate me. He understood what I was going through. He went through death to save me. I was broken. I prayed to truly receive him as my Savior, and I was finally able to kick my drinking habit. Ethel and I began to go to Bible school, and we wanted to be missionaries, but raising support was difficult. Then I got the idea of doing an ice sculpture presentation that creatively demonstrated the gospel. We moved to France to do the presentations full time. I am so grateful to be serving the Almighty God rather than alcohol. I'm Larry Gannon. If the Son therefore shall make you free, he shall be free indeed.
0: If you would like to be free from the weight of sin by accepting Jesus Christ as Lord and Savior, call 1-888-NEED-HIM right now. Free Indeed is a production of Pacific Garden Mission, 1458 South Canal Street, Chicago, Illinois, 60607. 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
2: When my mother was arrested for the murder of my father, I was 13. I didn't see how it was possible because Mom was with us at the neighbor's and we came home to find the house ransacked and my dad dead on the kitchen floor. Dad was 76 when he died and Mom was 33. Dad had married Mom out of pity after he found her homeless with my two half-sisters. The prosecution subpoenaed me as a witness, and I wasn't allowed to tell things Dad did that made Mom hate him, like touching us girls inappropriately. They twisted my words to support their case. Mom was convicted and sentenced to life in prison. I was sent to live with a cousin in Texas who blabbed about our tragedy, which I hated, and she wouldn't let me visit Mom in prison. I was filled with self-pity and tried to end my life by swallowing a bottle of pain pills. To get away from my cousin, I married a godly man from church when I was 18. He took me to visit my mom, but I was so selfish we divorced after 4 years. Then I married again and had 3 children. I was so ashamed of my past, I hated going to church, but did and began reading the Bible. I learned that God loved me and Jesus died for my sins. Jesus set me free of guilt and shame, giving my life purpose. I'm Sylvia. If the Son, therefore, shall make you free, ye shall be free indeed.
1: If you would like to be free from the weight of sin by receiving Jesus Christ as Lord and Savior, or maybe you have questions about it, call 1-888-NEED-HIM right now. 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
3: You are the only one who's worthy. And we give you praise tonight, God. We bless your name with our hands lifted up.
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For you are the great King over all.

0: The scripture says it is appointed unto man once to die, and after that the judgment. And so the Bible teaches that we are all headed toward death.
1: I know. At first that seems like a lot to take in. Death can be a scary thing. But Billy Graham knew you don't have to be afraid of death.
0: If God is there, if Christ is there, you can walk through that door without fear. And you can know for sure that you're going to heaven. And people ask me, am I afraid to die? No, I'm looking forward to it because I know that I'm going into the presence of Christ. And if you are prepared to die, you're prepared to live.
1: Would you like to have that kind of peace of mind? We can help you with that at findpeacewithgod.net. 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
1: I ran away from home when I was 14 because Dad wanted me to go to work for him in construction and I wanted to be a teacher. I took a train to Chicago where I lied about my age and signed on with a work gang going to West Texas to build a railroad. The train didn't leave till the next day, so I stumbled into Pacific Garden Mission and fell asleep in a pew. They woke me up and urged me to go home, but I took the train to Texas where I worked for 8 days until I became infested with a panhandle itch, lice. What an adventure. I worked various jobs until I signed on with the state cavalry police, again lying about my age. In Fort Worth, I ran into a friend of Dad's who notified my captain that I was 16. My parents exiled me to a farm, but I was sent back to Indiana with a warning that I'd be prosecuted if I tried to escape. I went back to school and then began teaching, and eventually I married. Teaching didn't pay enough, so I went to work for a railway company where I was tempted to steal money. I was arrested and sent to Leavenworth Prison. There I met an illiterate man who asked me to read the Bible to him. That's how I came to realize my need for salvation and the magnitude of God's love. Jesus died to set me free of my sinful ways, and when I was pardoned for life, I became an evangelist. I'm John Hand. If the Son, therefore, shall make you free, ye shall be free indeed.
2: If you would like to be free from the weight of sin by receiving Jesus Christ as Lord and Savior, call 1-888-NEED-HIM right now. 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

0: When things go wrong, do you ever wonder,
1: if God is good, then why do bad things happen? I think some answers we get on the side of heaven and some we don't.
0: Crystal Evans Hurst questioned God a lot after her mom died from a rare cancer. The grief was overwhelming, but Crystal never stopped believing in God's goodness.
1: I don't feel warm and fuzzy about it. I may do it through tears and I may do it with questions, but I've decided to see God's goodness to our family in that we had such sweet time together, and I'm grateful for that.
0: Crystal can approach her sorrow with that perspective because of her relationship with Jesus Christ. As Billy Graham once put it,
2: God cares. He loves you today and he cares for you. Jesus Christ said, I will not leave you comfortless. I will come to you. He will comfort your heart today.
0: Do you need the comfort of Jesus? Then begin a relationship with him. We can help. Go to findpeacewithgod.net. We're the Billy Graham Evangelistic Association.

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4: 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Today's Bible teacher is Chuck Missler, connecting the Bible to your life and the world around you. In today's study, Chuck begins his teaching on the Gospel according to Luke, chapter 11.
3: Well, I want to welcome you to our study of the book of Luke. We're in the 11th session, looking at chapter 11. And whenever we enter the Word of God, we want to always do that with prayer. So let's bow our hearts for a word of prayer. Father, we thank you for your Word, and we thank you for this precious gospel. We pray, Father, that through your Holy Spirit, you would open these passages to us, that it would be a practical benefit in our daily lives. We pray, Father, you'd help us to better understand what you would have of us as a result of these teachings. As we commit this hour and ourselves into your hands, in the name of our coming King, Yeshua, indeed. Amen. Okay, we're in the 11th chapter. It's primarily Jesus' instructions on a number of topics, on prayer, Satan, hypocrisy, and the call to obedience. The Gospel of Luke is quite a gospel. It's orderly. He's very well organized, very straightforward, very complete. Been very researched by skeptics and found to be historically accurate. Sir William Ramsay being the classic case of that, set out to disprove it and came to faith and authenticated the whole thing. Luke is unique in that he speaks to us as Gentiles. And he will emphasize the non-Jewish aspects of this. And that's very distinctive in contrast to the other three Gospels. He turns out to be a great, very well-authenticated author. Now, the major sections are four that we're going forward after the introduction in the beginning. We have the Galilean ministry from chapter 4 to 9. We're now in that section which is going towards Jerusalem, chapters 10 through 19. And that'll be followed subsequently by his final offer. When he gets to Jerusalem, it will be the final offer of the kingdom, his rejection, sacrifice, resurrection, and ascension. And so we're in that section which is focusing on the trip from Galilee into Jerusalem. We had chapter 10 where he sent out his disciples, the Good Samaritan, and all of that, and the visit to Bethany. In chapter 11, we're going to see the model prayer, experience his rejection, and how do you deal with rejection. And chapter 12 will follow with this with various teachings. So the model prayer, first four verses, then the persistence in prayer, next few verses, the major rejection in chapter 14 through 26, verse 14 to 26, and the call to obedience in verses 27 to 41, and then woe to the Pharisees as it wraps up. Now, chapter 11 includes a prayer meeting, a miracle, and an invitation to dinner, all of which will result in instruction on four topics. Prayer, obviously, on Satan, on spiritual opportunity, and hypocrisy. These are four topics that will emerge from these related incidents. So let's just jump in. Luke chapter 11, verse 1. And it came to pass that as he was praying in a certain place, when he ceased, one of his disciples said unto him, Lord, teach us to pray, as John also taught his disciples. And so it's interesting. It's interesting that the context that they had been taught by John the Baptist. This is the interesting glimpse. It's an unexpected little glimpse into the life of John the Baptist, which is probably appropriate because the farewell look at him, because this is the last we'll see of him. But what's interesting of this last little glimpse of John the Baptist is he was a man of prayer. That's something you don't pick up anywhere else. Luke always seems to emphasize prayer all through his book. That's his focus on humanity. He was a doctor. It's interesting that he's remembered here as a man of prayer. Will your grandchildren remember you that way? That's interesting. Will you be remembered as a man of prayer? Something to think about. So John the Baptist, he was filled with the Spirit before his birth. When he was 9 inches long, a pound and a half, he jumped for joy and was Spirit-filled. That should end the debate, is when life begins, doesn't it? He had a mission specific, called to introduce the Messiah to Israel. That was his job. Simple, direct, that's what he did. Jesus wrote his report card, testified that John the Baptist was the greatest of the prophets. No man born of woman is greater than John, he said. Wow! That's an incredible statement. I wouldn't ever even suspect that Jesus would exaggerate. I think he was very precise and very accurate. So that's quite an appellation for John the Baptist. Why am I going through all this? Even so, John, with all that going for him, had to depend upon prayer. Where does that put you and me? Do we really realize how dependent we are on prayer? It's become one of those casual Christianese terms. No, it's one of the most powerful heavy artillery you have in the spiritual warfare. Our most compelling example isn't John the Baptist, it's Jesus himself. The Creator incarnate, entering his creation, depended heavily on prayer. He prayed at every major crisis point in his life. He was often alone in praying, chapter 5 and 9, we saw. Often he'd pray with others around. There was no particular procedure. He prayed. He prayed at the time of his baptism. One of those rare occasions when all three persons of the Trinity were present. When choosing his disciples, can you imagine how he agonized the night before? Anybody that's been responsible making personnel decisions knows that those are heavy things. He prayed when the crowds increased in chapter 5, before he asked for their confession in chapter 9. He prayed at his transfiguration, in some respects almost an echo of the baptism. He prayed for Simon very specifically in chapter 22. He prayed in the garden before his betrayal. Can you imagine? In fact, it's Dr. Luke that makes the observation that he sweat blood. That isn't a figure of speech. There's a medical term for that. It's interesting to discover that Dr. Luke uses more medical terms in his writings than Hippocrates did in his writings. He's a serious doctor. Jesus even prayed on the cross. Father, forgive them, for they know not what they do. Jesus was a man of prayer. He prayed all the time. See, we learn about God in his word. We gain the fear of God in our devotional lives. The fear of the Lord is the beginning of wisdom. You get that from your devotional life. I imagine there's a number of us in this room that are very diligent in studying the Word of God. Praise God for that, of course. But I also suspect that all of us, me included, can put a higher priority on setting a time aside for the King, to be with Him, to really be with Him. Now, this model prayer that we're going to study is known popularly as the Lord's Prayer. And I'm not going to fight that. That's a label that's endured for many centuries. But it's not really the Lord's Prayer. It's a prayer He gave His disciples as an example, as a model. It's not the Lord's Prayer, it's the disciples' prayer, if you follow me. He's teaching us how to pray through this. This is not a prayer that Jesus can pray. Jesus never had to ask His Father for forgiveness. See, it's not the Lord's Prayer, it's a disciples' prayer. It's the model prayer, it's a teaching device. But just be aware, where is the real Lord's Prayer? It is in your Bible. And boy, let me tell you, if you want to pick one chapter and really get into it and study it, that'll be rewarding you. That's John 17. That's the prayer between the Lord and His Father. That's the glimpse you're going to get of how Jesus prayed to the Father. That's a very, very different experience. And it's only with some discipline that I avoided trying to go into all of that, because once you get into that, that's a whole study in its own right. And we have it in John 17 in our commentaries on John, if you want. But I just call your attention. Just curl up with it and listen to what he says. It's astonishing, the revelation we get about Jesus and his relationship with the Father. So that's the Lord's, what I would call the Lord's Prayer. But anyway, let's get into it. The second verse of chapter 11, we're making great time here. And he, this Jesus said unto them, when ye pray, say, and then he gives it what we all know the thing. Our Father, which art in heaven, hallowed be thy name. Thy kingdom come, thy will be done as it is in heaven, so on earth. Okay. Familiar words to all of us, I suspect, right? I sure hope. Let's take a look at this here. Our Father. You realize that the only time that he didn't call him Father was when he couldn't. When he hung on that cross. He said, my God, why hast thou forsaken me? That's the only time in eternity that he didn't call him Father. Why? Is that just a figure of speech? Or there's nothing trivial in the scripture. Every detail is there deliberately. So we're entitled to ask, why did he say, my God? The answer is, there's probably several good answers. One is that he was in our shoes. He was enduring that on our behalf. And we couldn't then call him Father, because we are sons of Adam. The only time he didn't call him Father. He couldn't because he was in our shoes. He was dying in our place. So now that we're in his place, so we can call him Father. We can call him Father because he was in our stead. Something else about our Father, that first phrase. Before you go to God in prayer, make sure he really is your Father. That sounds obvious. No, it's not obvious at all. This is a prayer for people who are entitled to call him Father. The unsaved are not. That's all summarized beautifully for you in John chapter 1, verse 11 and 12. Verse 11, he came unto his own, and his own received him not. But as many as received him, to them gave he the power to become the sons of God, even to them that believe on his name. Interesting verse. When you study Genesis 6, you get into this whole issue of B'nai HaElohim, the sons of God, as a Hebrew term in the Old Testament. You discover, when you study that diligently, that term is always used of a direct creation of God. In other words, an angel. They're direct creations of God. Adam was a direct creation of God, but he fell. You and I are not sons of God yet, then. We are sons of Adam. We're unsaved. We're part of a... We have a genetic defect. It's in our DNA. Even here in the New Testament, we see in the Greek that same concept picked up. As many as received him, Jesus Christ, to them gave he the power to become the B'nai HaElohim in the Hebrew, sons of God in the English translation. Even to them that believe on his name. So if you have received, if you've really received Christ, if you're trusting Christ for your salvation, you are entitled to use that phrase, our Father. Precious,

They find some other way to get around that. If you see a typewritten letter, it's always G hyphen D. They never even spell the name God. If they've done it so diligently, they don't know how to pronounce it if they did. There's all kinds of conjectures about that. I won't go into all that here. The request was for God's reputation to be revered by man. That's the simple question here. Whenever I see this, I'm reminded of the third commandment, thou shalt not take the name of the Lord thy God in vain. For the Lord will not hold him guiltless that taketh his name in vain. And for most of my early years, I was taught, like most people are in Sunday school, that means you shouldn't be swearing. They think it has to do with vocabulary. No. It has to do with ambassadorship. If you're going to take the name of the king, you better be prepared to serve him competently and faithfully. That's a challenge. But what a noble calling. Thy kingdom come. John the Baptist, Jesus, the 12, and the 72 or 70, whichever, had been preaching about the coming of God's kingdom. That's what they're talking about all through. Mark, Luke, John, full of kingdom of God, right? Matthew's a little more precise, the kingdom from heaven. But now Jesus says, thy kingdom come. Has it already come? I thought he was, you know, what does that mean? That it's yet something future. Thy kingdom come, right? It's interesting to contrast when Daniel, in Daniel chapter 9, he's reading Jeremiah. And in reading Jeremiah, he realizes that they're going to be captive in Babylon for 70 years. He knows it's been 60-some-odd years already, so he knows the 70 years are almost up. Now, if that was a contemporary Christian person, they put their feet on the desk and say, boy, this is great, we're going to get out of here. Well, that's not what Daniel did. He could tell from the scripture, Babylon captivity was almost over. So what does he do about it? He prays for it. Daniel 9, 20 verses, praying for what he saw was apparently, if it's prophesied, it's inevitable, right? So why is he praying for it? In fact, when you read Daniel 9, you get into 18, 19, 20, near the, you, in the English translation, you can feel him tremble. If you read that carefully, the verbs pick up the speed, the frequency. If you read it carefully, you can, even in the distant King James, you can feel Daniel tremble. So he didn't just sit back and wait. He prayed for it. That's the spirit of what Jesus is saying here. Pray, thy kingdom come. That's the most certain thing on the planet Earth, that his kingdom is going to come. So you have to pray for it? Yes. That's a clue, by the way. See, part of what prayer is all about is engaging you, enlisting you in what God wants to do. That's part of the power of prayer. It isn't giving God a shopping list of what you think the needs are right now. No. That should be a modest appendage at best. No, it's a fellowship thing. Thy will be done. See, God wants to get us in a place where he can trust us with his answer to that prayer. Think about that. See, your praying to God is your way of preparing for what he has for you. That's where you start to understand what he's calling you to do. Prayer is not overcoming God's reluctance. It is laying hold of his highest willingness. Well, then we get to this one. Give us this day our daily bread. Give us day by day our daily bread in the Luke account. What does that really mean? Well, provisions for the day. That's pretty obvious. Bread is just idiomatically for everything else you need, obviously. And he does it one day at a time. You ever notice that? You know, if you need it tomorrow, we'll give it to you tomorrow. Every good thing comes from his hand and day by day. And I bet you all of us here, if we took the time, can probably add to a discussion about examples of how everything comes, and it usually comes just when you need it. The annals of ministry are when you, in fact, it gets to the point where you get a check in the mail for some odd amount that you weren't expecting. I've had many pastors say this. All that knows, there's a bill they didn't know was coming.

0: And within a day or so, there's a bill for, they're it's never early somehow. And forgive us our sins, for we also forgive everyone that is indebted to us. And lead us not into temptation, but deliver us from evil. Forgive us our sins. Wow. Why? Because the reason this is in the prayer is because this concerns man's relationship with God. You want that forgiveness, yes, because you need it, but also to clear the air so he can talk to you, so you can respond. Luke had already linked forgiveness with faith back in chapter 7. So we can go through all that again. Don't need to here. See, in asking for God's forgiveness of sins, a person expresses his faith that God will forgive. Okay? Remember this verse. It's become one of my favorites. We often call it the Christian's bar of soap. Okay, you ready for this? 1 John 1:9. If we confess our sins, he is faithful and just to forgive us our sins and to cleanse us from all unrighteousness. Wow. That's in 1 John. That's written by a Jew, but to the church. That's written to the church. I mention that because there are some around that have a view that since the church was born in Acts chapter 2, that everything prior to that was addressed to unbelieving Jews, which they were, the crowds in general. They were either unbelieving Jews or there was large numbers that were believing Jews too. They argue that since the church was born in Acts chapter 2, and that opens the door to the Gentiles, that what pertains to the Gentiles is from chapter 2 on, namely the epistles. Beware of what one might call exclusionary truth. Some truth that would bar other truth from you. That's a danger sign right there. That's a contradiction in terms, in a sense. This is in 1 John. If we confess, we have to confess our sins. He's faithful and just to forgive us our sins, praise God. But we need to, when we say confess, that means we own them. We don't make excuses for them. We don't run through the mitigating circumstances. No. We own it. It's our fault. We rebelled. We're guilty. We lay it out there unabashedly. If we confess our sins, that doesn't just mean acknowledge, but it means the whole package. If we confess our sins, he is faithful. I'm glad it depends on his faithfulness, not mine. If I confess my sins, he is faithful and just to forgive us our sins. How can he be just if he forgives our sins? Because Jesus paid the price. I'm on his credit card. And it's a good credit card. And he goes on. Doesn't just forgive. Notice what else he does. And to cleanse us from all unrighteousness. Boy, there's a lot there. That includes a package of things called habits. Proclivities. No. There's power. There's power behind that. Let's move on. There's 7 petitions. We've been through 5 of them. Lead us not into temptation. Ooh, you mean God leads us into temptation? Well, wait a minute. Be careful here. Jesus' followers are to pray that they would be delivered from situations that the world that would cause them to sin. Sin usually has a preamble that could have been avoided. Very, very few, there probably are some exceptions, but very few sins aren't a concatenation of circumstances. A hint. An alluring. That's why Paul advises us to take every thought captive. When the thought first occurs to you, you nail it right there. Right there. Before it can take seed and grow and become a passion. Whatever. Lead us not into temptation. In other words, deliver us from those contexts. Joseph in Egypt fled the house. Right? Now his disciples, contrary to the law experts, realized that they were easily drawn into sin. And we'll deal with we dealt with that in chapter 10. Sin need not reign in your life. I love the way Hal Lindsey labels that chapter in his commentary in Revelation. It ain't going to reign no more. R-E-I-G-N. You may stumble, yeah, but it should not reign in your life. It shouldn't have control over you. Because if it does, you're not availing yourself of the Holy Spirit. That is, if you're unsaved, you have no choice. You are a slave. You are in bondage to sin. If you are in Christ, you have the resource for victory. It's called the Holy Spirit. Read Romans 5 and 6, those chapters. Most powerful articulation on this whole subject. Romans 6, it ain't going to rain no more. Deliver us from the evil one. Deliver us from evil in some of the translations. It's actually for a person. Deliver us from the evil one is what the proper rendering of it is. Okay? Don't give Satan credit he does not need. We do have a malevolent, knowledgeable, resourceful, powerful adversary. There are two mistakes you can make about Satan. And they're two extremes. Satan's shrewdest con job is to have the world not realize he exists. That he's just a figure of speech and literature. The idea of a powerful, malevolent, actual being is absent from most people's thinking. Many very well-educated people have no grasp of the reality of the existence of Satan.
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4: My grandfather was an old-time preacher who lived what he preached. You wouldn't have known my mother was his daughter, though. I grew up with drunken parties so loud that my four brothers and I couldn't sleep. Once we even heard gunshots, Mom had to come and reassure us that everything was okay. Life at my granddaddy's house was completely different. He took us to church, and I listened to his sermons. Because of his influence, I led a clean life in high school. After high school, though, my friends got me high on pot one night. After that came pills, cocaine, and other drugs. A year or two later, while I was partying with a motorcycle gang, they secretly gave me PCP, and I thought that I would die. During the worst of that drug trip, I remembered my grandfather saying, "Jesus loves you." And those words gave me the strength to stand up and walk away from that place, never to return. The following week, back at home, I went to church, gave my life to Christ. God called me into the ministry just as He had called my grandfather, and I pastored two churches and held revivals across country. I also served in prison ministry and saw many inmates give their lives to Christ. I'm Benny Hatfield, and I thank God for men like my grandfather, men with holy boldness who aren't afraid to proclaim the truth that Jesus loves you and offers you abundant life. You too can know for certain that if the Son therefore shall make you free, you shall be free indeed.
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0: intersection.
1: GPS is a great resource that can help you get to where you want to go. But some directions, you still have to choose for yourself. And depending on the path you choose, the outcome can be very different.
2: Jesus said there are two roads of life, the broad road that leads to destruction and hell. And on that road, you'll have a good time, everything you want. But there's a narrow road that leads to heaven. And Jesus said, come to me and go down that narrow road. I'll be with you all the way.
1: But there is a condition.
2: You have to give up your sins. You have to confess that you have sinned against God and say, Lord, I have sinned, and I'm sorry for my sin.
1: 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We're the Billy Graham Evangelistic Association.

0: The Flood and Coming Judgment. This is Ken Ham inviting you to have an encounter with God's Word at Ark Encounter. Jesus said His coming judgment would be like that in the days of Noah. People would be eating and drinking, not realizing judgment was around the corner. It's interesting that Jesus compares His coming judgment to the flood of Noah's day. Many Christians today say this flood was just a local flood. But what does this say about the coming judgment? Is Jesus only going to judge people living in a certain area? Of course not. The Bible's clear, everyone will be judged. Just as the past judgment on Noah's evil world was global, so will this coming judgment be. But God has provided an ark of salvation for us today, and that is Jesus.
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0: files of Unshackled, Pacific Garden Mission presents Free Indeed.
1: At 10 years old, I was diagnosed with Guillain-Barré syndrome, a progressive disease that was fatal to the previous three victims. I was put in an iron lung when my lungs stopped functioning. 2.5 months later, I moved to a rocking bed and then began water therapy, physical therapy, and electrical therapy. After 2 years, I left the hospital in braces. By the age of 21, I was able to walk with just a supporting boot. By then, I was also in love and soon was married. My wife was a Christian and thought I was too, but I had never given God much serious thought, even though He had spared my life. My wife prayed that I would find a job to support our growing family, and I found one at a car dealership whose owner held a daily Bible study during our coffee breaks. One night, the boss and his wife came to visit us at our apartment. When he explained God's grace and love that sacrificed Jesus to pay for our sins, I received Christ as my Savior. We became active in church as our family grew to 4 children. My health seemed good, and I drove a semi-truck, until one day I couldn't move my hands to steer the truck. Doctors said I would grow weaker, go back onto crutches, then a wheelchair, a respirator, and then death. But until then, I am determined to serve the Lord, giving my testimony and sharing the good news that Jesus will set you free. I'm Monty Watts, and my disease has opened many doors of opportunity to tell others that, if the Son therefore shall make you free, you shall be free indeed.
0: If you would like to be free from the weight of sin by receiving Jesus Christ as Lord and Savior, or maybe you have questions about it, call 1-888-NEED-HIM right now. 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
2: My father abandoned us when I was two, then returned 5 years later. I didn't even remember him. He abused me and vanished again when I was eight. Mom was in college trying to hold the family together, and she left me and my younger brothers with babysitters who were also abusive. Grandma provided love and normalcy. She loved the Lord and taught me about God. I didn't tell anyone about the abuse, and by the time I was 11, I was confused and very angry at what I had endured. I told a babysitter who told Mom. She questioned me and then slipped into depression. I became rebellious. At 15, I insisted on living with Grandma. She worked nights, so I ran around with friends, drank, and did drugs. Then I got pregnant. I didn't want to live with the baby's father, who used drugs, so I moved in with a boyfriend who seemed to offer stability. The only constancy was his abuse. He beat me in front of family and friends. After my baby daughter was born, he beat me badly, so I called Mom to come and get me. I stayed with Mom several months until my boyfriend lured me back with deceitful words. One night, he hit me so hard he broke my eardrum. My grandmother took me to the doctor, then I secretly moved to an apartment. A neighbor talked to me about Jesus, and I wanted a peaceful home like hers. In time, I received Jesus as my Savior, and He set me free of the past. I'm Cheryl Boggs. If the Son, therefore, shall make you free, ye shall be free indeed.
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2: Thank you and welcome to Scripture on Creation. I'm Scott Kump.
3: And I'm Dr. Ben Scripture.
2: Today, Dr. Scripture, we're going to continue our study of Psalms that have a creation theme or at least make reference to creation in some fashion.
3: Right.
2: But I think it's unlikely we're going to find another psalm quite like Psalm 104 when it comes to having an emphasis on creation.
3: Well, I agree with you on that, Scott. Although Psalm 148 really focuses on creation too. But as we move forward from Psalm 104, we're going to consider some psalms that are in the final, that is the fifth book of the Psalms. So that's going to be before we get to 148 anyway.
2: Oh, fifth book. Yeah, that's right. I remember that there are 150 chapters or psalms that make up the Psalter, and they're divided into five main sections or books.
3: Exactly. And as we were studying the fourth book of the Psalms, that is Psalm 90 through 106, we found a relatively large number of psalms that had a creation emphasis. And not coincidentally, a large number of the Psalms of Book 4 are popular for use in songs and in worship.
2: So you said that we're going to move on to Book 5, which begins with Psalm 107. So is that the psalm we're going to study today?
3: No, I think it would be a stretch to say that there are specific references to creation in actually Psalms 107 through 110. But I certainly am led to think of God's work in creation when I read Psalm 111. So that's what we'll consider in our program today. And Scott, do you remember what specific Hebrew word emphatically concluded that great creation, Psalm 104?
2: I believe it was hallelujah, wasn't it?
3: That's right. And it's interesting. Psalms 111, 112, and 113 are all what I would call hallelujah psalms because they each begin with the exclamation, hallelujah. And Psalm 113 actually begins and ends with it.
2: Well, everyone, beware. This program just may break out into a worship service.
3: That'd be great, wouldn't it?
2: Yeah.
3: And frankly, that's the purpose of these wonderful songs of praise. So first, I want to get the overall sense of what the psalmist says by simply reading this psalm. It is 10 verses long. And Scott, I'll have you start reading at verse 1.
2: Okay, it begins with hallelujah. That is, praise the Lord. I will give thanks to the Lord with all my heart, in the company of the upright and in the assembly.
3: Great are the works of the Lord. They are studied by all who delight in them.
2: Splendid and majestic is his work, and his righteousness endures forever.
3: He has made his wonders to be remembered. The Lord is gracious and compassionate.
2: He has given food to those who fear him. He will remember his covenant forever.
3: He has made known to his people the power of his works, in giving them the heritage of the nations.
2: The works of his hands are truth and justice. All his precepts are sure.
3: They are upheld forever and ever. They are performed in truth and uprightness.
2: He has sent redemption to his people. He has ordained his covenant forever. Holy and awesome is his name.
3: The fear of the Lord is the beginning of wisdom, and good understanding have all those who do his commandments. His praise endures forever.
4: So that's the end of the psalm, but it could just as well have ended with another hallelujah.
2: Yeah, why not?
4: But the actual Hebrew doesn't end with hallelujah there.
3: But Scott, let me ask you, is there anything in this psalm, as I've just read it, that jumped out to you and made you think of the creation or God's work in creation?
2: Well, the thing that impresses me, I think I heard the word wonders once, and I heard the word works. I can't count how many times I heard that. Talked about how great are his works and that sort of thing.
3: Yeah.
2: Like it said there in verse 2, great are his works, and I believe it said they are studied by those who delight in him.
3: That's pretty much exactly what it said.
2: You know, I've been trying in my own devotional life to learn what it means to delight yourself in the Lord, and I think part of that is studying his works.
3: And you know, that is exactly something that we try and do on this program time and time again, as we study the work of God, especially the work in creation. Hopefully it comes across to the listener, and hopefully they're enjoying it and joining with us in delighting in those works. And so I was really encouraged as I thought about that when studying this psalm. And it's such a cool idea. As you mentioned, you want to do this as you study God's word. It's such a neat idea. And the word delight is such a cool word to describe our response to God and his works. So let's first look at verse 1, and we'll see something else which applies to what we do on this program, and I hope to many of our listeners. So verse 1, after beginning with praise the Lord or hallelujah, says, I will give thanks to the Lord with all my heart, in the company of the upright and in the assembly. You know, what's interesting here is the psalmist is talking about praising the Lord in public worship, so to speak, giving testimony. You know, and there are a lot of opportunities in the congregational setting where people are given opportunity to praise the Lord. You know, I remember growing up as a kid, and this was in a Baptist church. I know a lot of churches might not do this, but very often in Baptist churches, for example, they'll have a testimony night.
2: Yeah.
3: Like on a Sunday night, they may even reserve time for that or use the whole evening. I would encourage churches to do that kind of thing. You know, a lot of times we depend so much on the pastor to be the one who is talking or some of the leadership, yet everyone should be encouraged to take opportunity to praise the Lord and tell about what they have experienced recently, what they have noticed even recently, and give praise to God, to give thanks to God. And that's what the psalmist is doing here. He says, in the company of the upright, that would be, you know, the righteous, the God's people. And it says, in the assembly, that's just talking about the assembling, the gathering together of God's people. And so when the psalmist is thinking about giving thanks with all his heart in the public gathering, we might say, he starts out by talking about the works of the Lord. Great are the works of the Lord. And then we've already commented on this idea of they are studied. What an interesting word. They are studied. They are observed. They're looked at carefully.
2: NIV translates that pondered.
3: Wow, that's neat. Sometimes we might not want to be encouraging too much pondering in the sense of rambling on, you know. Yeah. But still, you know, the idea of pondering, studying the works of the Lord by all who delight in them. It's simply a good thing to do, especially in the context of sharing those ponderings, sharing those things with others. You know, one of the things that that comment reminds me of is Johann Kepler. We had a little program on him a while back. The telescope is named after Johann Kepler
2: is
3: studying the stars. It reminds me of what Johann Kepler said, that in his astronomical researches, he was merely, quote, thinking God's thoughts after him. That's what we might do as we study the works of God and delight in them. And another thing that this comment reminds me of is something that David said in Psalm 8, when in verse 3 he said, when I consider the heavens, the work of thy fingers, the moon and stars, which thou hast ordained. You know, there David was pondering. He was studying the works of God. And something else that reminds me of Psalm 8 here is in verse 3 of the psalm we're studying. Listen to verse 3 again. It says, splendid and majestic is his work, and his righteousness endures forever. In Psalm 8 again, I almost see the comments here in Psalm 111:3 being reiterated, being said just a different way in Psalm 8, verse 1, where it says, O Lord, our Lord, how majestic is thy name in all the earth, who has displayed thy splendor above the heavens.
2: Here comes that worship service we were warning you about.
3: you know, David is worshiping there as he looks up at the stars. And here the psalmist in Psalm 111 is thinking about who knows how many different works of God in creation. But beyond just creation, the psalmist is also thinking about the character of God. And so what we should note in these verses, several times, the first line of the verse alludes to God's power and greatness displayed in his creative power. But then the second line of the verse highlights his character traits like his compassion and justice. So what we're going to see in the remainder of these verses is sometimes a comment about God's work, and then secondarily, not to mean that it's not as important, but secondarily, a comment that refers to God's character. So as we read here in verse 3, splendid and majestic is his work, and his righteousness endures forever. Now, that's similar to the creation enduring forever, although we know that in certain aspects of it, it isn't going to endure forever. In fact, God is going to completely destroy it and redo the creation. But there are other references in the Bible that, in a relativistic way, we might say, talk about how the creation endures forever. You know, the world will be established forever. Nothing is going to destroy it other than God himself. So here we see a comparison to the creation or God's work enduring and his righteousness enduring forever. Then in verse 4, he has made his wonders to be remembered. Well, I think about that and how David, when he looked up at the stars, you know, he remembers them, and we continue even today. We look up at the stars, the Milky Way, and we remember them. And as long as those things are up there, God is going to use that amazing creation to cause us to remember his wonder, his work. But it goes on in verse 4 then to say, the Lord is gracious and compassionate. And that's another one of his wonders. I mean, as we think about the grace, the compassion of God, how that is going to be remembered for time eternal. Even in heaven, we're going to be looking back on the grace and the compassion that the Lord had on us just to do what he did to make it possible for us to be there. In verse 5, it says he's given food to those who fear him. That's, in a sense, a part of his creation. He caused the creation to provide all of our needs. And yet it goes on to say he will remember his covenant forever. So not only did God make the earth to, on a continuing basis, provide for our needs, the covenant that he made with us, whether it's the second covenant in Christ's blood, or the covenant that he made with David, or the covenant that he made with Abraham, those covenants that he made will last forever. You know, one other way to consider what he says here, he will remember his covenant forever. You know, that doesn't mean that God sort of forgets it once in a while and then recalls it again. Really, the idea of God remembering is when he fulfills a promise that he has made. So here in verse 5, it might also say that he's faithful to fulfill his promise. In verse 6, really the way to think of it is that he reveals himself. It says he's made known to his people the power of his works. Well, that's by simply looking at creation, he makes known his power to us. So as we comment time and time again, as we look at creation, we see a kind of revelation of himself. Not the specific kinds of ways that he reveals himself in the Word of God, but there is a general revelation of the greatness of God in creation. Then in verse 7, we see descriptions of his character, truth, justice. Verse 9, holy and awesome. Boy, verse 9 is really a wonderful verse that not only talks about his character, but simply the revelation of himself in his glorious creation. It says, holy and awesome is his name. Finally, then, in verse 10, it says, the fear of the Lord is the beginning of wisdom. We see that mentioned in several different portions of the Bible. The fear of the Lord is the beginning of wisdom. A good understanding of all those who do his commandments. His praise endures forever. So as we said, it might have been neat to conclude this psalm with a hallelujah, but it doesn't exactly. But let's read verse 2 again, where it says, great are the works of the Lord. They are studied by all who delight in them. And that's not what I say. That's what Scripture says.

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2: For years, I called myself the Chosco Kid, seeker of truth. 2 years into college, I started traveling. My first trip took me through Europe. Then I returned to Chicago and drove a cab for a while. From there, I hitchhiked my way to San Francisco and up to Alaska, where I met Judy, a fellow traveler and student of philosophy. We investigated the occult with the help of drugs. Then she went to Israel, landed in jail for drugs, and wrote me a letter saying, "I've read the Bible and I believe Jesus is the Messiah. You're the one who was seeking the truth, but I'm the one who found it." I decided to go to Israel and take her with me to India, where I could sit at the feet of a guru. So I left Alaska and got as far as Santa Cruz, where I hooked up with a man who proved to be a good friend. When we got to the Mardi Gras in New Orleans, my stupidity got me arrested, and he stood up for me in court. Alone, I traveled back to Vancouver, looking for a non-existent ship to Israel. Then I hitchhiked across Canada to Nova Scotia. No ship there either, so I went back to Chicago. Finally, I earned enough to buy a Bible that I read constantly and flew to Scotland. From there, I worked my way to Israel. Judy was gone, but her Christian friend shared Christ with me, saying, "Jesus is the way, the truth, and the life." My long search ended when I invited Christ into my heart. I'm Bill Wellesian, and if the Son therefore shall make you free, you shall be free indeed.
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1: As Christians, we find our identification in Jesus Christ. 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
2: The late, great Dr. Robert G. Lee, former pastor of this church, went to Israel. He was standing there at the foot of Calvary, and the guide was lecturing. And he said, have any of you ever been here before? It was Dr. Lee's first trip to the Holy Land, but he lifted his hand. And the guide said, when were you here? He said, 2,000 years ago. And he was. Were you there when they crucified our Lord? You were there, and you died there on that cross because his death was for you. Christ died for us.
1: Welcome to Love Worth Finding. Pastor, teacher, and author Adrian Rogers said, in a Christian, Jesus lives, walks, talks, and breathes. Our identification with Christ is a powerful truth. We are spiritually united with Jesus in his death, burial, and resurrection. As a result, we are also united with Jesus in his victory. He became as we are that we might become as he is. The Bible also proclaims that our identification with Christ is very present and practical. If you have your Bible, turn now to 1 John chapter 4, verse 17, as Adrian Rogers shares more about our identification with Christ.
2: Now listen to 1 John chapter 4, verse 17. Herein is our love made perfect, that we may have boldness in the day of judgment, because as he is, so are we in this world. The last part of that verse is what I'm bearing down on. As he is, as Jesus is, so are we in this world. Now that is the doctrine of the identification with Jesus Christ. In a Christian, Jesus lives, walks, talks, breathes, and acts in the flesh. As he is, so are we. Now, this could be called union with Christ, but if you understand it, you'll have Christmas and Easter and Pentecost 365 days a year. Now, the first thing I want to lay on your heart is this, that identification with Christ is a powerful truth. Now, you see, Christianity is this, that Jesus Christ identified himself with us. First of all, look, if you will, in 2 Corinthians 5, verse 21. 2 Corinthians 5, verse 21. Here's what it says. For he, that is God the Father, hath made him, that is Jesus, to be sin for us. That is, he is becoming like we are. He has made him to be sin for us. He didn't make him a sinner. He was not a sinner. But he made him to be sin for us, that we might be made the righteousness of God in him. Now, there are two little phrases there, for us, in him. He hath made him to be sin for us, that we might be made the righteousness of God in him. He for us, we in him. That's called identification with the Lord Jesus Christ. Now, let me show you how that works out. For example, we are identified with the Lord Jesus Christ in his death. This time, turn to Romans chapter 5, verse 8. For God commendeth his love toward us, in that while we were yet sinners, Christ died for us. That is, he died as our substitute. That is, his death had my name on it. When Jesus died, he died for me, therefore I died with him. He became the Son of Man that we might become sons of God. He took our sins that we might take his innocence. He became guilty that we might be acquitted. He took our despair that we might be filled with joy. He took our shame that we might have his glory. He endured the pangs of hell that we might know the joys of heaven. We are identified with him in death. But number two, We are identified with him in his resurrection. Now you're in Romans chapter 6, look in verse 4. Therefore we are buried with him by baptism into death, that's his death, that like as Christ was raised up from the dead by the glory of the Father, even so, we also should walk in newness of life. Jesus Christ had a life that the grave could not hold. I'm not merely with Jesus on the cross. I have walked out of that empty tomb with the Lord Jesus Christ. Now, there is a supernatural life for every believer because we're identified with the Lord Jesus Christ in his resurrection. That means if Jesus was raised for you, you're buried with him, you're raised with him, you have now resurrection life. You're not waiting the resurrection only. You have resurrection life now. Number three, you are united with Jesus Christ in his death. You're united, identified with Jesus Christ in his burial and resurrection. And you're also, therefore, ipso facto, united with Jesus, identified with Jesus in his victory. This time, go back to 1 John chapter 4 and look in verse 4. John is talking about the victorious resurrection life that you and I should live. And he says, ye are of God, little children, and have overcome them. Who is the them? The malevolent, wicked forces of Satan, and have overcome them. For greater is he that is in you than he that's in the world. Now, when Jesus died on that cross, he won a victory. He said, now is the prince of this world cast out. Now is the judgment of this world. Now his victory is my victory. If Jesus has victory, I have victory. Because he has won, I have won. Now I've said identification with Christ is a very powerful truth. It's a very powerful truth. But now secondly, listen. Identification with Christ, and we're going to get practical now, is a very present and practical truth. Now, what does this mean to you? That as he is, so are we in this world. What does that mean to you tomorrow when you go to work? What does that mean to you after a prayer meeting, if you go out to a restaurant or go home? Well, let me tell you some things that are true about Jesus and therefore are true about you. Remember again, 1 John 4:17, as he is, so are we, now listen to this next phrase, in this world. Now many of us say, well, I'm going to heaven, then when I get to heaven, I'm going to be like Jesus, but that isn't what a verse says. Our verse says, as he is, so are we in this world. May I say in Memphis, Tennessee? May I say you, if you're saved, are to be identified with Jesus in this world here and now. Let's see how that works out. For example, his wisdom is our wisdom. Put down 1 Corinthians chapter 1 and verse 30. But of him are ye in Christ Jesus, who of God is made unto us wisdom. Who of God is made unto us wisdom? Most of us say we need wisdom. Well, if you have Jesus, you don't need wisdom, you have wisdom. You say, well, if I have it, how come I don't have it? Because you have not laid hold on that which is your birthright. Jesus is made unto you wisdom. Does he have wisdom? As he is, so are we in this world. That seems almost too good to be true, and so we want to fall back on our own wisdom rather than with the Apostle James claiming the wisdom that God has unqualifiedly promised to those of us who love him and trust him. There are times when we think we know more than the Heavenly Father, I believe also. And we fail to come to God and ask God for the wisdom that he has given. As he is, so are we in this world. Jesus Christ will give you wisdom. I have prayed for wisdom over and over again, not praying because I thought that God would not give it, but because I know God will give wisdom. Mark, you know how many times we meet in prayer together and we'll bow our heads and pray, oh God, give us wisdom to know what to do. And thank God for the wisdom that He gives. But not only is His wisdom our wisdom, ladies and gentlemen, His joy is our joy. Now, you need joy? You already have it. You say, if I have it, why don't I have it? Because you haven't realized what you have. Listen to John 15 and verse 11. These things have I spoken unto you, that my joy might remain in you, and that your joy might be full. As He is the Christ of abounding joy. Do you have joy? If you don't have joy, you're living beneath your privileges. For the Bible commands us, rejoice in the Lord always. And again I say, rejoice. How can I do that? Because as He is, so am I in this world. His joy is my joy. Now, it's joy that transcends whatever happens. It's not mere happiness. Happiness depends, as you've heard me say, upon happenstance. But joy doesn't depend upon happenstance. It's rooted in the Lord Jesus. As He is, so are we in this world. Now, I want to say something else. Not only is His wisdom our wisdom, not only is His joy our joy, but friend, His sorrow is our sorrow. Now, the Christian life is not a giddy life. We're not to be going around like uproarious, backslapping morons all the time with never a serious thought. If you live in this world, if you are as Jesus is, you'll know a broken heart. That's not antithetical to joy. As a matter of fact, the joy that we have doesn't take away the pain. Sometimes it helps us to bear the pain. Philippians chapter 3 and verse 10. That I may know Him. This is the prayer of the Apostle Paul. That I may know Him and the power of His resurrection and the fellowship of His sufferings. Have you ever prayed for sufferings? Paul did. Paul said, Jesus, I want to know the fellowship, the richest, purest, deepest fellowship perhaps a person can have, and that is to suffer with You. Did you know that when you're walking in the Spirit, that His sorrow will be your sorrow? Do you know that what breaks the heart of Jesus will break your heart? Someone described the modern church as a dry-eyed church in a hell-bent world. Many times we get our entertainment from that which breaks His heart, watching frivolous, foolish, and sinful things and laughing at them. As He is, so are we in this world. And I can tell you that the heart of our Savior is broken over the sins of this world. Do you have a broken heart? His joy is our joy. His sorrow is our sorrow. I want to say something else. As He is, so are we in this world. His friends are our friends. Now listen, Matthew 25, verse 40. Matthew 25, verse 40. Write it down if you don't want to turn to it. And the king shall answer and say unto them, and the king here represents Jesus, verily I say unto you, inasmuch as ye have done it unto one of the least of these my brethren, you've done it unto me. When you do something for one of the brothers of Jesus, it's just like you have done it unto Jesus, because His friends are our friends. If you love Jesus, you're going to love what Jesus loves. And if you don't love the brethren, certain conclusions are in order. The late, great Vance Havner Many of you don't know who Vance Havner was. He was a Baptist preacher from North Carolina, full of wisdom. Here's what he said. When I see a bird that looks like a duck, quacks like a duck,

His enemies are our enemies. There's no way that you can be a true believer in the Lord Jesus Christ and not make some enemies. Let me give you the scripture. Put it down, John chapter 15, verses 18 through 20. Jesus said, if the world hate you, you know that it hated me before it hated you. If ye were of the world would love his own. But because ye are not of the world, but I have chosen you out of the world, therefore the world hateth you. Remember the word that I said unto you, the servant is not greater than his Lord. If they have persecuted me, they will also persecute you. If they have kept my saying, they will keep yours also. Next, listen carefully. As he is, so are we in this world. His purpose is our purpose. His purpose is our purpose. Look, if you will, in the Gospel of John, chapter 20 and verse 21, or at least jot it down on your paper. Listen to it. Then said Jesus unto them again, peace be unto you. As my Father hath sent me, even so send I you. His purpose is our purpose. You're going to have a heartbeat for missions and for soul winning because he said, as my Father hath sent me, so send I you. And why was he sent? Luke 19:10, for the Son of Man has come to seek and to save that which is lost. His purpose must be our purpose. You say, but Pastor Rogers, I don't have what it takes. What I'm trying to tell you is you do have what it takes. Because not only is his purpose our purpose, his authority is our authority. That's what the Great Commission is all about. Look at Matthew chapter 28. You know that by heart. Beginning in verse 18, and Jesus came and spake unto them, saying, all power, that is all authority, that's what the word literally means, is given unto me in heaven and in earth. Go ye therefore. Now catch the therefore. See, I have all this authority. Go ye therefore and teach all nations, baptizing them in the name of the Father and of the Son and of the Holy Ghost, teaching them to observe all things whatsoever I have commanded you, and do it all by yourself. No. And lo, I am with you. I am with you. The one who has this authority. I am with you always. Amen. Even to the end of the age of the world. Did Jesus have authority over the devil? Then do you have authority over the devil? Yes. That's the whole thing. Greater is he that's in you than he that's in the world. Remember when I told you by the introduction that his death had my name on it? When he died, I died with him. His resurrection had my name on it. When he rose, I rose with him. His victory had my name on it. When he won the victory, so do I. Therefore, his authority is given to us. And Jesus said to the 70 when he sent them out, I give you authority over all the power of the enemy. The devil hopes that we never learn this truth. We don't have to be beat up by the devil. We don't have to take it. Greater is he that's in you than he that's in the world. You say, what about when a Christian gets killed, murdered? Martyred. That doesn't mean the devil is won. It means the devil is lost. That's his blunder. They overcame him, the devil, by the blood of the Lamb, by the word of the testimony, and they loved not their lives unto death. Satan is not winning, he's losing. We have authority over all the power of the devil. His authority is our authority. Not only is his authority our authority, but his future is our future. As he is, so are we in this world. Colossians 3 and verse 4, when Christ, who is our life, shall appear, then shall ye also appear with him in glory.

0: Think about it. Can you imagine being with Jesus in glory? I mean, is that true or not true? How many of you believe it's true? I hope you believe it. But how many of us has that dawned on us? Now, Jesus can come at any moment. He's going to appear in glory. And there we are, appearing with Jesus in glory. When Jesus, who is our life, shall appear, then shall ye appear with him in glory. Praise God, when we took Jesus as a heavenly bridegroom, it was not till death do us part. Amen. He came to a cradle and a cross. He's coming to a coronation. He became one with us that we might become one with him. We are identified with him. Now this all begins when you receive Jesus Christ as your Lord and Savior. But it only continues as you believe it, trust him for it, and act on it.
1: And today, if you would like to do that, if you would like to fully put your faith and trust and belief in Jesus as Lord and Savior, act on that right now. Pray something like this from your heart. Oh God in heaven, I come to the end of myself. I cannot do what I need to do to get to you, which is be holy and righteous. But Jesus did that for me. And so now I depend not on myself or my own ability, but on what Jesus did for me on the cross. I believe he paid my sin debt and he rose again to new life. Come in, I surrender all right now. Come into my heart and life. Change me from the inside out. Be my Savior. I claim Jesus as Lord today. In his name I pray. Amen. If you prayed a prayer of surrender like that, let us celebrate you. Go to our website. We have a Find God's Love page where you can find answers that you might need about your newfound faith. 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Welcome to God's Forever Family. Let us hear from you today.
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2: I spent most of my childhood in an orphanage with my younger brother. My parents were still alive, but divorced. It was too much trouble for them to juggle us back and forth or even to see us on visiting days. When I aged out of the orphanage, I went to live with my dad, who had a reputation as a pool shark. I watched him drink and gamble with his friends, and I started taking on their habits. My dad got tired of my drunken episodes, so I decided I should join the Navy. I felt more at home in the service than I'd ever felt anywhere else. I found a sense of belonging, and worked hard to advance in ranks. Meanwhile, I met my wife Kay, and we had two sons. I grew up going to church and called myself a Christian, but I was just going through the motions. I followed religious rituals, but I didn't have a real relationship with Jesus Christ. My drinking and gambling continued and worsened. Kay lost patience and threatened to leave me and take the boys with her. Soon after that, Kay and I heard a missionary speak during a Navy assignment in the Philippines. He taught me that by pursuing worldly things over a relationship with God, I was missing out on life's greatest treasures. Kay and I prayed for Jesus Christ to transform our lives and lead us to serve Him. With His help, I gave up my bad habits and turned my energy toward working for God's kingdom. I'm Richard Hall. If the Son, therefore, shall make you free, ye shall be free indeed.
1: If you would like to be free from the weight of sin by receiving Jesus Christ as Lord and Savior, or maybe you have questions about it, call 1-888-NEED-HIM right now. 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

0: of virtue signaling. It's when someone snaps a picture of themselves doing something that seems helpful or virtuous, but it's really just used to make them look good on social media.
1: Yes, I'm up to 500 likes.
0: You know, a lot of people think they might get into heaven by convincing God that they've done virtuous things. Billy Graham knew that plan would be futile.
2: The Bible plainly says you can't go to heaven by works.
0: So, how do you get to heaven? By asking Jesus Christ to forgive your sins and surrendering your life to Him.
2: That's why Christ went to the cross and paid the penalty and the price of my sins and gave to me eternal life. It is the Lord Jesus Christ's death on the cross and His resurrection that saves us from our sins.
0: We'd love to tell you more about God's plan for you and how you can have a personal relationship with His Son, Jesus Christ. 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We're the Billy Graham Evangelist.

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1: Daddy was a Ku Klux Klansman who'd get drunk on weekends and shoot up the house, and I absorbed his intolerance. I was drinking and smoking at 15, a drunk at 18. After I got married, my wife tried to tame me, but I was too wild. The Army didn't do much better. I finished boot camp and paratroop training, and then went AWOL. I was caught, sent to the stockade, and finished my tour confined to the post. A civilian again, my life consisted of drinking and fighting. Never mind my wife and daughters. I was arrested many times for assault and battery. Disgusted with myself, I thought about suicide and resolved to change, but couldn't. I couldn't hold a job either. When our son was born, I decided to go in business for myself, peddling fruit and vegetables from a truck. My route took me to a house that had a sign, Jesus Saves, which I didn't understand until the man of the house told me how he had been a worthless drunk before Jesus came into his heart. Other customers along the way said they were praying for me. Still, my life was a mess, and I often came home bloodied from fights. My wife brought a pastor and an elder home to talk to me, and they shared the love of Jesus and how he would transform my life. I got in my truck and drove away, but God got hold of my heart. As I asked his forgiveness, I started weeping and joy flooded my heart. I haven't touched alcohol since, and that was 40 years ago. I'm Emmett Gilbert, and Jesus set me free of hatred and gave me a love for others. He'll do the same for you, because if the Son, therefore, shall make you free, you shall be free indeed.
0: If you would like to be free from the weight of sin by receiving Jesus Christ as Lord and Savior, or maybe you have questions about it, call 1-888-NEED-HIM right now. 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